spangled umbrella was the more agreeable option. The post-Cold War 1990s were another neglected opportunity to reinforce the roof while the sun was shining.

0: sanctions Russia. The United States might, a couple of years from now, be poised to elect a president with a more traditionally Atlanticist outlook. But Europe cannot keep betting a continent on the quadrennial whim of voters in Georgia, Michigan, and Nevada. Identifying the problem is, as always, easier than solving it, especially when those solutions have to be agreed by 40-odd countries with different viewpoints, competing interests, and rancorous histories. This special edition of the Foreign Desk, recorded at the recent Delphi Economic Forum, considers some of the options. Has Europe yet grasped the scale of the challenge? How can Europe's decision-making be accelerated? And is there any hope that Russia might remake itself? This is the Foreign Desk.
1: Speed is necessary because I am seeing Europe moving, waking up. We have to thank President Trump for this. Europeans are still moving in a too slow way.
2: European security couldn't exist without Russia, but it could exist only if Russia democratic one.
3: It is upon Europe now to take the lead with these other middle powers to make sure that we don't lose everything we created since the end of the World War.
4: The German government has made very clear that this is not our war, and it's been a little controversial.
0: You're listening to The Foreign Desk in Delphi with me, Andrew Muller. One of the reasons that Europe worried less about its security than it might have after the Cold War ended was a general belief slash hope that Russia was a solved problem, perhaps even a future partner. Our next guest was Russia's Prime Minister during that brief interregnum of optimism at the turn of the 21st century, Mikhail Kasyanov, who from 2000 to 2004 led the first government of President Vladimir Putin. I began by asking him to think back to that time and what kind of country he then thought Russia might be by now.
2: Oh, at that time it was absolutely clear for me that we both, President Putin and I, we just committed to build up a democratic Russia with the market economy. And I pursue all those reforms, and Putin supported those reforms. A part of two. He didn't support two reforms I wanted to have, but majority of them he did. And my cabinet just pulled out Russia from economic crisis to a trajectory of sustainable growth. And instead of recession, we had just economic growth like 6-7% growth of GDP a year. It was good time on that. Time. And I strongly believe that we're making right things, and we had excellent relations with the European Union. We had good relations with the United States, and I even publicly mentioned, announced that I dream my country soon will be full-fledged member of NATO. And later in 2003, European Union and us on our summit, we announced that we are strategic partners, and we have a major goal to have free trade zone and visa-free zone from Lisbon to Vladivostok. And that was good time. It was promising time at that time. And Russians believed we were moving that time.
0: Thinking back to that time, did you feel like President Putin was sincere about wanting the same things at the time?
2: To a great extent, yes. But simultaneously, he wanted personally to be recognized as a great leader. And he wanted personal respect, not necessarily for the deeds, but for just that he was in a position as a president, as a superpower, nuclear superpower. And he tried to gain this, but then they understood that the West is requiring to walk on the same rules. But he thought just that the rules, democratic rules or international law, is something should be interpreted in the way he wanted. Mm. And he always just reflected to example of United States or one or another things. For instance, in my time, it was war in Iraq, for instance, without resolution of Security Council. That was one example. And he believed that there was a contract, a silent contract with the United States. And then later he realized that President Bush at that time just believed in many things, just rule of law and God and democracy, and started criticize Putin for just shifting from a democratic trajectory. It was already 2005, 2006. And then what redistribution of property started in Russia. And you have pressure on business and just pressure on neighbor countries like Ukraine.
0: I think this is where a lot of people, myself included, get a bit mystified by the trajectory Russia has described under Putin, because wanting to be remembered as a great leader is a perfectly reasonable thing to want if you are the leader of a country. But did you ever get any sense of why it turned out he wanted to be remembered as this kind of great leader rather than as the liberalizing modernizer? And they have existed in Russian history.
2: Yeah, he thought mostly just about his personal influence and personal respect. And then when he started

0: To get criticism from European and American leaders, he started to change. And his speech in Munich just already said that we already surrounded by enemies or whatever, and started building up just a different policy. That was completely wrong thing. And 2008, he already started to test the whole situation, just invasion to Georgia. That is what we had in a result. We had just ceasefire plan, and none of the position of this ceasefire plan was implemented by Putin. And 3 months after, the West turned back to Putin and conducted business as usual. And you remember, the United States just made a reset policy started here. And the European Union, just all those projects, economic projects, etc. And Putin taken as given, special ticket issued for him, that he could behave this way. And that's why annexation of Crimea was just an evident result of this.
1: You will be aware that in the last 4 years in particular, that this narrative has taken hold, especially among Europeans, that dream of a sort of free, open-ended relationship with Russia is just unrealizable, that Russia is somehow different, that it's just always going to be Russia, that it can't be a European country in the way that other European countries are. Do you agree with that in any way?
0: Yeah, in any case, just we should understand, I think just that it is absolutely clear for everyone that leaders should not follow just the public opinion, but leaders should make up and to ensure public that their vision is right, just to pursue reforms, if even they're just doubtful, with doubts this reform. If you're successful on this, just you elected next time. And just you should educate people and should lead them, rather than just to cultivate their negative features of their characters, etc. What the Putin right now doing and poisoning generations of Russians. That is absolutely wrong way. That is, of course, will be reconsidered by Russians, I hope, soon.
1: But do you think, though, that can't happen with Putin still in charge? He has to go before any of this can take place, right?
0: In any case, I think just Russian people have a chance. And in any case, just after Putin, I'm sure after Putin, any leader who will come after Putin, even from Putin's inner circle, they will be looking for negotiations with the West and stop the war immediately and negotiate and improve relations. Because Russia is part of Europe. Russia already war as an integrated country, just in the global economy and the global affairs, and European in particular. I think just all people, just even around Putin, just except of a few people, just KGB region people, just, they understand that future of Russia is together with Europe. And we conducted the right policy in the beginning of the century. And Putin was one of the just producers of this policy. But now what he made a big mistake, understanding that his pressure on the West would gain him just respect. To a certain extent, he initially just got it. But now, of course, he cannot get out of the whole problems he built up himself for the country.
1: Just finally then, because you do find yourself, along with a few others, Mikhail Khodorkovsky, Vladimir Karamurza, Garry Kasparov, on an officially designated list of terrorists and extremists charged with conspiring to overthrow the Russian state. I assume if that's what you are doing, you're not going to tell me now. But is there any possibility there that the next leader or leadership from Russia could come from outside, that it could be one of that exiled coterie, or does whatever leads Russia next have to come from somewhere within Russia?
0: Yeah, if you're talking just whatever first elections, of course it couldn't happen this way. No one from outside could be elected here. But there should be a long gray period of time. Just democracy couldn't come overnight. Russia would have to, unfortunately, to go through just very difficult period of time. It could be 5-10 years. It could be one quasi-elections imitation or whatever, just another, and next would be a little bit better, etc. Because any other leader who will step in instead of Putin just will be lacking just legitimacy. And that's why they would need to build up. That's why they will start a liberalization to a certain extent. And that's what will be a long period of time. It will be unstable country for a long period of time. But if we take it, and with the Western support, we'll take a goal to build up democratic Russia with the Western support, of course, in this case, we will have a real security, normal security. This European security couldn't exist without Russia, but it could exist only if Russia democratic one.
1: That was Mikhail Kasyanov, former Prime Minister of Russia. You're listening to The Foreign Desk. This is The Foreign Desk on Monocle Radio. No major European power has been more obviously anxious about the necessity to rearm than Germany. The historical reasons for this squeamishness do not require reiteration, but have successive German governments, led by unpopular chancellors, persuaded the German public? Our next guest is Anya Vaylashuk, international editor for Tagesspiegel. I began by asking about the approach taken by Chancellor Friedrich Merz to the crisis in the Persian Gulf.
2: Well, the German government has made very clear that this is not our war. This is actually a quote from the German Minister of Defense that he's repeated a number of times. And it's been a little controversial. Some Germans are of the opinion that this was an unnecessary provocation of Donald Trump. And Donald Trump, as you know, responded by attacking the German government, by attacking NATO, calling it useless, a paper tiger, telling it to stay away from the Strait of Hormuz. I think it was very important for the German government to be very clear on this issue, because it is a war that is in breach of international law. Germany is a government that has been one of the shapers of international law since the end of World War II. It's important that we make this clear and that we're no part of any action that a U.S. president calls for the extinction of a civilization as he has made. I think while you may debate the strategy of approaching Donald Trump, whether it is sucking up to him or confronting him, it is important to make Germany's stance on this issue very clear.
1: Because Chancellor Merz has said that he would not be perhaps unaverse to participating in some sort of naval operation in the Strait of Hormuz, but he attached so many conditions to that, like he wanted a ceasefire, ideally a UN Security Council resolution, that he kind of sounded like someone who was pretty sure he was never going to get asked to actually do this.
2: Well, Germany and its European partners find themselves in a dilemma. There is a war that they are no part of and that they certainly wouldn't have started, because it's a war without aim and strategy. But Europe, of course, now has to deal with the dramatic fallout of this war. So while Europe is not at the table when an end to this war is being negotiated and certainly won't join the war, they have to deal with the consequences. The Paris meeting with Europe and a number of international partners was a symbolic but an important step. It showed that Europe can rally other countries to discuss issues like securing the Strait of Hormuz. But as you mentioned, this meeting concluded on the note that this international mission would be a defensive mission and a necessary precondition would be a durable ceasefire.
1: But is taking this stand doing Merz any good domestically? I mean, he's not a popular man among his fellow Germans.
2: Well, he has changed over the course of his chancellorship. He started out being quite cautious when it came to Trump, being very unconfrontative. But if you look at the past few months, it's really evolved. If you look back at the Munich Security Conference, for example, he made the statement that the MAGA culture wars is not ours, which was pretty clear. And if you look back at last weekend at the weekend before, the Islamabad meeting with J.D. Vance, again, Merz was very clear on that, saying he had little hope that this would lead to any success because it was ill or unprepared. And that's a pretty bold statement. It's a very harsh criticism of the Trump administration, but I think it rings very true.
1: Well, just finally then, is there any noticeable disadvantage to any of this to Trump's, I guess, kindred spirits in Germany, this being the AfD, Alternative for Deutschland? Because certainly we saw in the UK the equivalent party there, Reform UK, initially saying it was disgraceful that the United Kingdom wasn't getting behind the United States, then realizing that this was an incredibly unpopular position and backing away from it. Have the AfD said anything about this at all, or are they just kind of hoping nobody attaches any of this to them?
2: Well, at the moment, Chancellor Merz has to do with a domestic crisis, because He was nicknamed the foreign policy chancellor. He was traveling a lot. He said he would be a strong European leader. And in the first few months of his chancellorship, he did quite well on that note. However, he also made promises to take Germany out of its economic slump. Among the advanced economies, Germany has been the economy with the poorest recovery post-COVID. And this is really the topmost biggest issue concerning most Germans, and this is something that the AfD is currently profiting off quite a lot, because the German government isn't delivering on economic growth, and the war in Iran is hitting the little growth expectation that Germany had for this year pretty hard. This week, the German government had to cut its growth projection in half. So we're now at 0.5% of growth expected for this year. And if you look at Germany, that used to be the economic powerhouse of the EU, it is now being outperformed by other EU member states even. So this is the top priority for the chancellor. His approval ratings have plummeted, and the government is rating at 27%, the chancellor at 30%. So he's being criticized heavily by CEOs and the industry. This will be his priority. The perceptions on foreign policy are secondary to that.
3: That was Anya Wehler-Schuck, international editor for Tagesspiegel. This is The Foreign Desk. You're listening to The Foreign Desk with me, Andrew Muller. It is not only the threat from Russia which has challenged European policymakers in recent months. Earlier this year, they were obliged to take seriously the bizarre prospect of the United States seizing European territory by force, specifically Greenland, a territory of the Kingdom of Denmark. Our next guest is Ulrik Vestergaard-Knudsen, now Chief Corporate Affairs Officer at Netcompany, former head of Denmark's Foreign Ministry, former National Security Advisor to two Danish prime ministers, and former Deputy Secretary General of the OECD. I began by asking Ulrik whether, in his experience, Denmark had ever composed any sort of playbook for responding to invasion by the United States.
4: I can tell you I had a much easier job than my successors. No, but we were somewhat focused on threats from the east, but we never thought there would be a territorial threat to Denmark from the west, to be honest. Nobody had imagined, and I don't mind admitting that. So I had a pretty easy job back then, and I don't envy my successor, who is very capable, by the way, and I'm full of praise, you know, of the way both Danish diplomacy but actually also European diplomacy has handled what happened around Greenland and the Trump threats to take it over. And I think, just to put a European perspective on it, people talk about the Greenland moment or the Europe moment, and that is actually when Trump just overstepped the line. And I think European leaders agreed more or less overnight, or maybe if historians look back, that was the point where they thought, okay, being a softie, trying to be pragmatic, call it something less nice like sucking up to Trump, just does not help you. So that was when Europe for the first time formulated very, very clear lines to Mr. Trump, and in ways that were not, you know, subject for negotiation or interpretation. It was just very, very clear.
1: Is there a wider lesson here, though? I mean, about European resilience. This has been a recurring theme now, certainly since the first time Trump was elected, especially since the second time Trump was elected. Is there a lesson that can be extrapolated from that about this is how Europe can and should respond?
4: I think there is a wider lesson for Europe here. We have praised ourselves over the last couple of decades that we were a climate superpower, a trade superpower. There's some truth to it. We're the largest trading bloc in the world, a regulatory superpower. Unfortunately, we don't have enough economy to regulate and so on. But there were sort of small domains or dimensions where you could arguably say that Europe has superpower status. What I think the last year of humiliations of Europe has shown, from the asymmetrical Turnberry Agreement to Trump's, sorry, Rutte's daddyism, this new ism that has fallen upon Europe, I think what that has shown is that there is no such thing as a part-time superpower. If you're not a superpower in security and in technology, there's just no way that you can act as a superpower in trade. Europe could arguably have gotten a much better deal out of Trump if the world only reverberated around trade. But because we were afraid that there would be, you know, trade-offs with security, Trump not supporting Ukraine, we Europeans probably rationally agreed to a very asymmetrical agreement in Turnberry. And you could take some of the other areas and it's the same. So if we don't get technological progress and geopolitical agency in Europe, we're going to keep on being humiliated among the three powers that now contest this, if you like, podium for global supremacy. What's new is that both Russia and the United States now seem to loathe us, right? They seem to really despise us. And it's very difficult, even we stand here in Delphi among Europeans and a few Americans, and it's difficult to say those words that not the US maybe, but MAGA, loathes Europe. It's difficult to fathom because we thought we were friends, we thought we were allies, we thought we were the same, but we're not the same, it turns out. And the Americans have elected Donald Trump twice now. There's no fluke incident about it. So we in Europe have to understand that we can no longer, should no longer trust the US with our security, with our technology. That is not to say that we should not try to get on better terms in a post-Trump world, just never totally rely on the US again. That much we should have learned. And it starts for me with security and technology. So we have to build a digital Europe, technology-wise Europe that we don't have at the moment. I'm supporting that now from the private sector with Netcompany, but I said this when I was at the OECD, I said that when I was a diplomat.
1: But in that realm in particular, is there any way that Europe can turn what often feels like a disadvantage into an advantage, which is those two hostile powers you mentioned, the United States and Russia, the same is true of China, are very much one person in charge, top-down structures. Europe isn't like that and can never be like that. And Europe has obviously centuries and centuries of history of internecine rivalry. Is there any way at all that becomes some kind of advantage, a diffusion of power, if you like?
4: Well, two things. It's pretty obvious to me that the combined pressure from Xi, Trump, and Putin has united Europe. I don't think I've seen this coherence of political wills in Europe in my 35 years as a diplomat. I've never seen it before. The big question then is, can we turn it into something that is marked by agility and ability? That's the big question for Europe, because as you said, we don't have, well, the top-down non-democratic structure of China, the top-down increasingly non-democratic structure of the US, and the world we live in right now demands more agility. So we need to think in Europe about, I think, reforming our institutions, maybe more enhanced cooperation, maybe more coalitions of the willing, maybe more qualified majority. And these coalitions of the willing are sometimes going to encompass non-EU countries like the UK, like Norway, like Turkey. And the other thing I would say to that question, I think there is still a demand for what used to be Western values and now are increasingly European or Australian or Canadian values. If you look at the Global South, India, Brazil, Indonesia, India, some of the near democracies there, they are also in the market for order and stability. It is upon Europe now to take the lead with these other middle powers, aspiring superpowers, to make sure that we don't lose everything we created since the end of the World War.
1: To bring this back to your current role at Netcompany, this is, I'm sure you're wearily familiar with the American jibe that the United States innovates and Europe merely regulates. Is it not a little...
5: And China copies.
1: Well, that as well. But is it not a little bit weird that there isn't a European Google or a European Apple or a European Microsoft?
4: It is weird, and we should all reflect a little bit upon that. Netcompany, I should say, is an aspiring tech giant. And I can tell you from own experience, having worked for Netcompany 15 months now, saying you want to conquer Europe is just not that easy because we have 27 fragmented markets. If you want to conquer Germany, you have 16 different lenders, also with different traditions and regulations. So being a European, modern, proactive, ambitious company is not as easy as being an American or a Chinese one, because you don't have that ready-made access to 500 million consumers of whatever that we could have. So we do need to finalize that single market. We need to be less naive in public procurement, and I think we need to spend more on research and development, like they do in China, like they do in the US.
3: That was Ulrik Vestergaard-Knudsen, Chief Corporate Affairs Officer at Netcompany, former head of the Danish Foreign Service and former Danish National Security Advisor. This is The Foreign Desk. You're listening to The Foreign Desk with me, Andrew Muller. An unspoken but understood reason for the European Union's comfort with consensus and process is that it stops any one country imposing itself on the continent, a scenario which has ended badly many times in the past. It does not, however, encourage the swift decision-making often demanded by crisis, as is well appreciated by our final guest. Paolo Gentiloni was European Commissioner for the Economy from 2019 to 2024, and before that, Prime Minister of Italy from 2016 to 2018. I began by asking about a recent speech he'd given at the Hamburg Vigoni Forum and what he'd meant by the phrase, "Nostalgia is not a strategy."
6: We have to take note of the fact that the previous order is gone, the international order, and that, of course, the evolution of the U.S. political environment, the next midterm and the next presidential election could change a lot of things, but this doesn't mean that we will go back to the previous order. And so this is the reason why Europe should work for what we call its strategic autonomy. This will not change if and when President Trump will leave the White House. Of course, many things will change, but the substance of the fact that we need to defend ourselves, to be more competitive in the global economy, this will not change at all.
1: I'm sure fixing this is a lot easier said than done, but is there not an inbuilt structural difficulty with Europe in reacting to events which, as you say, are moving extremely quickly?
6: True. At the same time, I think that experience shows that at the end, Europeans take decisions. The fact that the process is rather slow could be also presented with its advantages, meaning that Europe is more predictable, maybe even too much predictable. Partners, interlocutors, everyone in the world knows how the systems work. And the fact that single persons, especially in autocratic regimes, are deciding in one day things that can disrupt part of the world order is not reassuring for anybody. So the European predictability is good. Of course, if your decision-making is paralyzed, this is not good. And in some circumstances, we show that there is also a capacity of Europe to decide very quickly. For example, after the pandemic, decisions were taken in a matter of weeks.
1: True, but is it clear to you why that can't be the normal, why it has to be an exceptional circumstance like a pandemic that propels that amount of energy?
6: Because the attitude of most of the European governments, and I would say differently from the attitude of the majority of the European citizens, is to make the national interest prevail on the European common interest. So the first approach on every single file that you are addressing in Europe, the first approach is we defend our own point of view. We have to go to Brussels and go back saying Estonia, we Italy, we Luxembourg, we reached these results. I don't think that this is exactly what the European citizens, or at least the majority of the European citizens, are asking for. But there is this idea in several governments that this is the reason why they are going to Brussels. And this is a form of paralysis of the decision-making, which in these times could become dangerous.
1: Surely, as somebody who worked inside the European Union as a commissioner for as long as you did, this must have frustrated you personally many times. Is there, if you were asked to enact one reform that would speed the European Union's decision-making process up, is there one? Is there something you wished you were able to do, a lever you always wished you could pull?
6: Well, personally, if I may, I will mention two big things. Mm-hmm. One is to merge the person who is leading the Commission and the person who is leading the European Council. You don't need to reform the treaties to do so. You have only to nominate the same person. And second, of course, we should try, but here we need consensus, to at least limit the veto power to really existential issues. I can understand that especially small countries, they can't accept that on everything there is a qualified majority, because the qualified majority means that big countries have a big role, and this is understandable, but we should limit this veto power. For example, in my term as commissioner, I was also commissioner on taxation, and on taxation you need unanimity for every single file. So if you want to simplify TVA or whatever, you need 27 countries approving, and this is very, very, very slow. Takes years to reach agreements.
1: Just as a final thought then, and to bring it back, I guess, to where we came in, do you get the feeling, though, that something fundamental is shifting in Europe, that the EU that I guess comes out the other side of whatever we're doing now, 4 or 5 years from now, might be a very different place to the EU as it has been? Will it be more assertive? Will it be more confident? And possibly above all, will it be better defended?
6: I think so, because things are changing. There are two points here. First, of course, that changing means that we have to strengthen our role in the global geopolitical arena. We have to be strong in this weaponized world economy, but keeping the good part of our model. We should not lose what we have in terms of not only the rule of law, of the capacity to keep together different identities, but also and fundamentally what we call the social market economy, the welfare state. So this is crucial, that we have to, when we move to be stronger, we should not lose our strength, our European model. And second point is that speed is necessary, because I am seeing Europe moving, waking up. We have to thank President Trump for this. But the world is moving so fast that Europeans are still moving in a too slow way. So keep our strength when we become stronger and move faster. This is what I hope from the European Union.
3: That was Paolo Gentiloni, former European Commissioner for the Economy and former Italian Prime Minister. That's it for this episode of The Foreign Desk. We'll be back next week, and look out for The Foreign Desk Explainer, available every Wednesday. 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

0: What an icon. What a classic song by Pet Shop Boys, Western Girls. This song was number one even in the US. We'll be right back.
1: The Monocle Daily wraps up the day in Europe every weekday at 1800 London time. 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

0: You are listening to Monocle Radio in association with Chanel Watches. 7 times stronger than steel, the J12 ceramic is unmatched in its resistance to abrasions over time. Yet its greatest strength lies in its softness. Polished with diamond powder, it feels as smooth as silk against the skin. Combined with the Calibre 12.1 manufacture movement, the exceptional material embodies all the expertise and cutting-edge technology of Chanel watchmaking. An invincible softness that becomes one with whomever wears it. Chanel Watches, official timekeeper of Monocle Radio.
1: It's 11 a.m. in Sydney, 4 a.m. in Cairo, 2 a.m. in London, and 20:00 in Lima. That's the time on Monocle Radio, brought to you by Chanel Watches. Hello, I'm Fernando Augusto Pacheco here at Studio One Midori House. This hour, Andrew Tuck is hosting The Urbanist. After that, we're back with great music by S.G. Lewis, Silva, and more. Stay tuned. But first, we'll head to Bangkok with the latest news headlines with Gary Boyle.
2: The latest headlines. Saudi Arabia launched covert attacks in Iran during the Middle East conflict, according to Western and Iranian sources. Numerous attacks were launched in retaliation for strikes on Saudi Arabia, with Reuters unable to confirm any targets and neither country making an official statement on the matter. US President Donald Trump leaves for Beijing today, his first visit since 2017. Trade is likely to top the agenda, with China pushing for discussion on Taiwan and Iran. Trump will spend Thursday and Friday in the country and has already said he doesn't need any help from China in the Middle East. A lawsuit against an Australian billionaire who opened mines on indigenous land without their permission has ended with a record payout of 150 million Aussie dollars, around 80 million pounds. Andrew Forrest's company Fortescue has made tens of billions of dollars from mining iron ore on land belonging to the Yindjibarndi people, and the verdict coming after a 20-year legal battle. And Thailand's Prime Minister Anutin Chamvirakul has said his government is reviewing the country's visa-free tourism policy following the arrest of a Chinese man linked to a weapons smuggling network. Anutin did, however, acknowledge that millions of foreign visitors enter Thailand every year under the visa-free scheme without causing any problems. That's the latest from Bangkok. Lots more to come in the next hour. Stay tuned to Monocle Radio.
1: And this is The Urbanist.

0: This is The Urbanist, Monocle's programme all about the cities we live in. I'm your host, Andrew Tuck. This week we explore two projects creating new neighbourhoods from scratch, one in Turkey on the Black Sea coast, the other in Saudi Arabia, right outside of Riyadh. Plus, we catch up with Kjetil Thorsen of Snøhetta to hear about his people-centric approach to planning and design. And we turn to London to discover how the Fleet Street Quarter is reinventing itself. That's all ahead right here on The Urbanist with me, Andrew Tuck. So we're going to start today in Turkey to discover Eon Riva, a new 84-hectare master plan neighbourhood on the Black Sea coast, just north of Istanbul. Designed for 3,000 residents, it wants to act as a blueprint for sustainable development, showcasing how nature, community and culture should be interwoven in all of the places that we build. The project is the brainchild of architect Mehmet Kalyoncu, who founded Eon and tasked leading design studios such as Snøhetta, BIG and MVRDV to help bring this human-centric approach to life. With the first residents due to move in June 2027, Monocle's Carlo Ferrello caught up with Mehmet to find out more about what the project entails.
1: This is a new neighbourhood in Istanbul that we are trying to make one of the most livable places on earth, meaning that should have a soul, because there's a good quote from Shakespeare. He is saying, "What is the city but the people?" And we ask the question, without a soul, is it a place? That is only possible, I think, bringing right people, working on the right thing at the right time. We are working with best minds in different creative fields, architecture, poetry, floral design, all sorts of different disciplines. I think for the first time that had been such connection between them in a neighborhood development project. Having people like Snøhetta, MVRDV, BR Kingels as architects is good, but also bringing other cultural inputs into design process is very ambitious and very joyful for us. So with this mechanism, we think the outcome will be different, because we keep ourselves open. We want to make the development of a neighborhood a cultural activity itself.
2: It's a new neighborhood with almost a new way of thinking. You know, you're bringing together well-being, education, ecology, and culture, and you want to put it at the center of everyday life. How does that manifest in the master plan?
1: Obviously, connection is a big thing. That's also connected with the name of our company, Ion. You know, ions are atoms that are connecting. And we are at a time of overconnection, you know, at our cities. Sometimes it brings not being connected at all, overconnection. So connections should be thought very delicately. How do we connect in our neighborhoods is the communal areas. So the first things we started is to design those areas. We have communal houses, the drop, the lantern, and the ring. These are places where people come together to connect. And there's one more, the lighthouse, is going to be the center of creativity. Also in built environment and in cities, there is big problem, which is the mental health problems. And many institutions, companies are trying to find ways to cope with that. And I think the best way to cope with mental health problems is to have a creative activity in your daily life. So we wanted to make it much easier at Eon Riva when they will be living there. So we will have all sorts of crafts and music and creative activity to make and also to share. So lighthouse will be where culture is being produced. The lantern is where culture will be shown, with a theater, with an auditorium, with a museum. The ring is the longevity center, which is going to be a preventive center to keep your health rather than a clinic. So our thinking is we should have preventive health mechanisms in our daily life. And the drop is somewhere recreational spot. So think like this. These are things when you make at vacation. What if you do it every day in Eon Riva? So this is where this daily activities that you can do it easily than any other place in the world is making Eon Riva different.
2: I want to ask you, because of course you did a lot of work on the post-earthquake revitalization of Hatay, and obviously here you're talking

0: about a new neighborhood built from scratch, but I wonder how the experience you had in working in Hatay maybe changed the way you approach now building a new neighborhood and the idea of resilience.
1: It really changed my life, observing that a city being rebuilt after 95% of it being destructed. It's a different experience. And it changed most of my beliefs about built environment, how we design, how we make, how we make our cities and live in it. So I was searching for new ways of doing it because I thought it is not enough or it should be different. It can be different. So last year I joined LSC Cities program, and in parallel I met with many people in London. And through these people, knowing them, listening them, also bringing them into ION project, changed ION. Because if I were to do it conventionally, the way I used to do, it would be harder for me to be able to be myself and do the thing in the way that I believe after the experience of post-disaster recovery. These two things seem very different. The first one is a revitalization plan, humanitarian, no commercial objective. ION is a business. It's a company that has commercial objectives. But I think because both you do with humans and both is a matter of built environment. So I think same belief, same mechanism, same collaboration approach is working in both ways. And I don't like the separation between, you know, foundations, NGOs and doing good and being very focused on returns, ROIs and, you know, commercials. When you separate, it is, I think, very dangerous. So that's why people only expect you become a philanthropist when you make a fortune. I think the better way is to do both at the same time, because then it is also about accepting uncertainty. Because when you have the wealth, it's easy to do.
0: So is your hope then that social life will emerge and community will emerge naturally at ION once the first residents arrive next year?
1: Yes, and it is because this can be designed, but also it is a matter of how you do the marketing or sales of the project. And we are selling the residentials through conversations. We have events, we have concerts, cultural activities that we invite people whom we think might be interested in living here. That's why it is objective, neutral, and I think that's why it is going to be livable.
2: Now, just as we heard from Mehmet, one of the studios working to bring this vision together for ION Rethe is the Norwegian architecture giant Snøhetta, whose projects are anchored on the idea that architecture should be in constant dialogue with nature. So when I saw its founding partner, Kjetil Thorsen, I knew we had to ask him about their role in ION and whether or not we can design for human connection. He began by telling me about how he got involved in this project.
3: The whole project started by creating certain assets or sort of fixed points in the master plan, which offers to the future inhabitants everything from health, culture, performance, handicraft, relationship to the Black Sea, and of course anything from horse riding to education. So there will be a school, there are specific assets that actually drive the development. But I don't think we've ever done this amount of studies on a particular piece of land. We know now the smallest grain of water that is moving down the hill and where it goes, and we've done massive amounts of studies, and we want to enhance these and promote these qualities, and that is then the direction that the development is going, that nature tells us where to build and not to build.
4: You're one of those practices now that must be on the calling list of lots of people who want to work with you. It's an amazing name, Snøhetta. You've built iconic buildings, you've helped place make, you think about all these things. Sometimes when you get the phone call, do you just say, I'm really sorry, this isn't our kind of project? Or do you do what you're talking about here, that you try and engage at an early stage with a developer or a property owner or a landowner and say, look, I know you think this, but could you come away with me for the weekend? Or why don't we just go and see something else?
3: No, both. We say no, and we try to encourage, you know, because the standard of the building industry hasn't changed much the last 15 years, I have to say, unfortunately. And even on environmental practices and the way we think and how we think about, really, again, the end user, whether it's bottom up or top down doesn't really matter, but you have to be there, you have to understand, you have to sort of be author. You have to understand before the others, like in German, Verfasser. So you have to be there, you have to understand, and you have to translate that understanding into something that at some point becomes a new reality. No longer abstractions when it's built.
4: How big is Snøhetta now?
3: We're around 300.
4: And that's a deliberate way of keeping it some sense of family and connection within the business?
3: Yeah, and we want the studio feel to stay in touch with whatever is being created as a collective. Snøhetta is particularly focused on the collective efforts that go into any type of project. We see that whether it's in Paris or in Hong Kong, in New York or in Melbourne. These things have a tendency of growing on themselves. So it's this continuous state of reinvention that happens slowly, slowly through the development. Architecture is not revolutionary, it's evolutionary. And you bring this into the spirit of the different studios, and then we connect up every month with everyone, all 300 online. And then every second year we walk the mountain, Snøhetta, with everyone. So we try to keep that connection going in order to build and maintain the trust that is developed. So there is an autonomy in the company. So I personally, of course, I'm privileged because I can choose which things to work on. But apart from that, it's not always the easiest or the most prestigious things I would choose. I can choose a very small project or a very large one or a difficult one. But they all have something in common, and that is to the effect to engage a client in trying to do more than what they normally do.
4: You said the industry, unfortunately, hasn't changed that much in the last 15 years, but we hear lots of practices talking up about they're getting certain certifications for buildings. Is that a diversion? I spoke to somebody the other day who said it's almost like badges that people want to stick on the building, and actually once they're slapped on, they don't care so much once that's won. It's just like the process. It looks good for the marketing. And the other question is, you know, that you said it hasn't changed, but lots of people, I'd hoped, were beginning to think a little bit more about when not to build, a little bit about some regeneration and reuse. Are you hopeful on that side?
3: There are bits and pieces around, and of course there are people who are working really hard. We see especially a younger generation coming up that are really concerned about these things and really put their efforts into it. But when you scale up and think that every second we've been here, there's more square meters being built in the world than ever before. So, you know, the responsibility line hasn't scaled up. And part of the problem with the building industry is then that the bits and the pieces and this really interesting research that is going on in different locations with different materials, with local understanding, with refurbishment, it hasn't hit the fan. It's not really upscaling. And that's my biggest worry for the moment, is that everything is as usual. The production lines are usual. We're still at, for the whole construction industry, at about 40% of the CO2. It doesn't really go down. And the climate control for the future, I mean, we've broken it. You know, we're aiming for maybe 2 degrees goals, you know? I mean, and we keep pushing them and saying, okay, we don't manage. And of course, there are differences in different parts of the world. I mean, there are bigger societies, more difficult to turn in development. That's why rich countries really need to take this responsibility serious.
4: Let's end with a more positive note, hopefully.
3: No, I'm very positive. Okay. You know, there is an English poet called Selina Godden, and she's written a small, beautiful book called Pessimism is for Wimps. And I like that book a lot. Look, I'm not pessimistic. I'm really optimistic. But that means that in order to maintain optimism, you have to be almost like activist. In a sense that you have to push everything you believe in together with others that believe the same. The world is split in two, and the polarization is enormous. And within these groups that actually find the same way of moving forward, we should just increase our influence.
5: Well, from a newly designed area now to a long-established one looking for a fresh start. Fleet Street Quarter is a business improvement district that is working to bring new life to this historic location in London. Set around the famous street, which was home to journalism and the printing industry for three centuries, the area had been facing somewhat of an identity crisis ever since, trying to redefine what it meant to London. Lady Lucy French is the CEO of the Fleet Street Quarter Business Improvement District, and she told me about plans for the area and how the organisation came into being.
6: Fleet Street Quarter was established in April 2022. It's really made up of the business community all having decided that they wanted to become part of a business improvement district. There was a ballot. They voted yes very overwhelmingly. People recognised that there was going to be a real need to look at how we lived, how offices worked, how public realm and infrastructure worked post-pandemic. And so we came into fruition April 2022 with a really clear mandate from the business community to put Fleet Street Quarter back on the map, create connected communities, clean and green, really embracing public realm and climate action, and safe and secure.
4: When one of these improvement areas happens, do all the businesses, they then contribute funds to help make this happen? Do you also get money from the local authorities and central government, maybe even?
6: So the model for bids is, at the outset, there's a rateable value set. So any business above a certain rateable value is eligible to pay the levy. Ours is set quite high because we're right in the heart of the financial centre. So it tends to be some of the bigger businesses, so not the high street particularly. And those funds go directly towards the work of the business improvement district. As part of that, you know, we have a fantastic relationship with our bid proposer, the City of London Corporation, and so work really closely with them to deliver some of the projects that actually the business community really want to see.
4: And what kinds of things do they want to see?
6: So we commissioned Gensler Architects to do a public realm vision for the area. And we launched that in November 2023. It set out sort of 30 concepts, 11 priority projects, really looking at how we can evolve this extraordinary historic place. It's a really special part of London. And we're really pleased that we've actually taken forward three of the priority recommendations already. They're underway, two of which will be hopefully completed this year. And they are re-looking at the lanes and courtyards off Fleet Street, those real gems, you know, Dr. Johnson's house, Gough Square, really changing Gough Square into more of the proper London square with proper greening. Holborn Viaduct, lighting Holborn Viaduct, really showcasing the Victorian splendour. And then the big one for us, and working in absolute partnership with the City of London Corporation, is the transformation of Fleet Street. I mean, they are the lead partner on the project, but we're really delighted to be supporting this once-in-a-generation transformation of Fleet Street.
4: Now, listeners around the world will know the name. It's synonymous with the newspaper industry, but for some time now, that industry has nearly completely left. There are some tiny remnants of it, but the big old newspaper houses and their printing presses, they moved out. And with it, perhaps a little bit of the identity or the purpose of the place did get lost. So you have this amazing street. It runs, if you come down from St. Paul's Cathedral, you're running up into the West End. So you've got this wide road. What needs to happen to that? What's the vision then to turn that into a place? Because there's a bit of placemaking that needs to be happening here, isn't there?
6: Absolutely. I mean, I think, as you say, it's the home of the journalists. And I think a lot of journalists still feel it's home, yeah, despite the fact they're not even there. We have one remaining publishing house on Fleet Street, DC Thompson, which is fantastic. They publish many titles, but one of them is The Beano. Dennis and Asher is seeing a 75th anniversary this year, so we're very much supportive of that. The history of the street, it emanates from every quarter. Every little bit of the brick has the stories, the extraordinary stories that have happened from not only from the time of our extraordinary journalists, but, you know, Wynkyn de Worde was printing there. It's the heart of storytelling, it's the heart of printing. And so we're sort of trying to really bring that back, marrying it with the extensive range of sort of 7 million square feet of new development coming forward. Fleet Street is the place where stories have always been born, and we've launched a literary festival. We launched it last year. We're just about to enter year two, the Fleet Street Quarter Festival of Words. So really celebrating all that Fleet Street has always been and will continue to be.
4: It's an interesting bit of London as well, because on a Saturday or Sunday, if you walk your dog down the street, it could be quite quiet. The metabolism, even post-COVID, remains a pretty much a Monday to Friday vibe along much of the street. Not all of it, but along much of that street. Is that something also you want to address?
6: Yeah, City of London has their destination city plan, you know, really trying to make the whole of the square mile sort of 24/7. And I think there are steps afoot. You know, it sounds crazy, but we had a Snoopy trail for Christmas last year. Who knew so many people adored and worshipped Snoopy? I mean, on one 30-day period, we had 147,000 people going onto the Snoopy map page of our website. So the busiest day for us in terms of footfall over that period was the 28th of December. So you create it and people will come. We've got a lot of student accommodation coming forward over the next few years, which I think will also really alter the typical, you know, working day. Everybody sort of exits at sort of 5 o'clock. We're starting to see a real evolution in how this place exists and how it's going to move forward in the future.
4: amazing bringing the student, because you've got some of the universities nearby, LSE, for example, and that certainly will add some activity to the street. Is there an attempt also to remove some of the traffic space on Fleet Street, or is that a too contentious issue? Because there's so many parts of London where traffic is being squeezed out, I guess it has to go somewhere.
6: So there's a lot of traffic modelling underway at the moment, working really closely with TfL. There will be probably two proposals put forward for consultation, and one of the ideas is to limit traffic on Fleet Street. But we are going to see absolutely what the community want to see. It's really working with the City of London on their Healthy Streets plan, on their City Plan 2040. I think if we can look to do a slightly more innovative approach, I think it would be really exciting, but we'll have to see.
4: You're hinting there's quite a lot of stakeholders and views to marshal along. How difficult is that process of lots of people are putting in money, they want a say in what the outcome will be?
6: For me, it feels like we're a real kind of coalition of the willing. The city has been there forever, and we are really proud to be working with them and some of our local businesses that have a real stake in the area and want to see it thrive and flourish, you know. And so I think with a shared vision of really trying to see what the future holds, and I think it's really exciting. I think it's going to be an exciting future.
4: And just give us a hint of that, maybe finally, 5 years, 10 years, what would your hope be for the Fleet Street Quarter?
6: I think it's going through a renaissance. I think it's going to be busy. I think it's going to be bustling. You know, we've got just under 100,000 office workers at the moment. In the next sort of 2 to 4 years, we're looking at a growth of 40,000 further office workers coming in. The City of London Law Courts, 18 new fantastic state-of-the-art law courts are going to be opening this time next year. It's just going to be a very different place. It's going to be have that energy that I believe, and I really... I'm sad that I never saw the heady days of Fleet Street with its journalists, but I think it'll create its own new energy and that new buzz and that vibrancy. And it's really a privilege to be part of that.
5: And finally today, we turn to a new development, Diriyya in Saudi Arabia. Set across a staggering 14 square kilometre site, this ambitious master plan is delivering housing, retail, hospitality, entertainment, and much more. Mohammed Saad is the president of the Diriyya Development Company, and earlier I had a chance to catch up with him to hear about the project and how it's evolved since the last time we caught up with him.
7: Diriyya is part of Riyadh. It's connected with Riyadh's wider metro network with two lines of the metro, four metro stations. We're about 25 minutes away from King Khalid Airport of Riyadh, and we are progressing very well. That's what I can confirm. So since we met last year, we started already construction about 3 years ago. I can proudly say that we have 63,000 workers on site daily. That's a massive amount of people to come every day, every morning, working to build Diriyya. Diriyya is basically 14 square kilometers of land. We have a truly mixed-use master plan. We call it Diriyya 1 and Diriyya 2, but it's basically one big city within the city of Riyadh. This city will have 18,000 residential units. We'll have 1 million square meters of office spaces. We'll have more than 500,000 square meters of retail spaces. We'll have more than 34 hotels, actually specifically 34 hotels. Now, the numbers are great, and I can keep going on and tell you more about the scale and the size of this ambitious vision of Diriyya. But what is truly unique about Diriyya, we are actively building Diriyya. You can see the finish line because we started already. You can see that Diriyya, you can almost close your eyes and imagine yourself walking the streets of Diriyya in the next few years to come.
4: Simple question. Why does Riyadh need all of this additional housing and office space and leisure centres?
7: Riyadh is a massive city. As we speak, Riyadh population is circa 8 million people, and it's growing. There are plans by the Royal Commission of Riyadh City to grow the population of Riyadh and attract more people to live in Riyadh. The housing need in Riyadh is growing. It's not shrinking. By 2030 needs 700,000 more homes just for the population that we have now, let alone the growing population. The regional headquarters program by the Ministry of Investment attracted more than 700 companies to have their regional headquarters in Riyadh. So there is a need for office spaces. Office spaces occupancy in Riyadh now is circa 100%. You cannot find space for your office in Riyadh. Retail leakage, 60% of the retail disposable income of Riyadh residents is leaking outside Riyadh to cities around us in the region and to Europe. We cannot capture all the 60% leakage, but if we improve the offering, if we have the right mix of brands and tenants, you'll capture some of this leakage. Massive boost in the economy.
4: And tell me, in many ways, in a positive form, some of the mega projects have been scaled back a little bit or re-engineered or moved with the times. But it sounds like Darira is certainly an exception to that. The ambition remains the same for what you will build and what you will deliver.
7: Our plans remain the same. Our ambitions are still the same. We're actively building Darira. We're not actually going backwards. We're only moving forward. Corrections are happening everywhere. That's a healthy thing.
4: Also fascinating is that much of what you're building is about getting people walking, about using public realm, about shaded streets, about lots of things that maybe we have not traditionally associated with a petro economy where the car has been vital to get around. Even when it does exist, you're tucking away car parking. You're trying to change the sensibility of how the city operates. Could you explain what that's about?
7: The best way to explain this is to start from the key inspiration for Darira is the UNESCO World Heritage Site at Torif, the ancestral home of Al Saud family and where the birthplace of the kingdom started from at Torif. And when you visit at Torif, it's a UNESCO-listed World Heritage Site. But it's truly what everyone is trying to do today and calling it mixed-use cities and walkable 10-15-minute cities. They actually had it 300 years ago. They didn't have cars 300 years ago. So basically what they did, they built their homes, the shops, the souks, their workplaces, schools for the kids, what used to be a bank, all within walkable distance, within 10 minutes walkable distance, 15 minutes max. And it was actually way more sustainable way of living than what we have today in the 21st century. So all what we're basically doing is we got the inspiration from Torif. The bold vision of Darira, of His Royal Highness, the Crown Prince. I want people to live this experience, to live a healthy life, to walk instead of using cars to go to their workplaces and schools and entertainment. So Darira, we are putting massive layers of underground, subterranean infrastructure, car parks, vehicular tunnels, utilities. Everything is happening underground, servicing for hotels and retail. And then once you pop up on the ground level from many welcome halls, you have a pedestrian-friendly, walkable city. All the streets and Sikka is a small, narrow street, which is also something that helps us to control and mitigate the environment, the climate. When you have narrow streets of 6 meters, 7 meters, you get natural shading from the buildings. And then you have the sails that also 300 years ago, they used fabric to shade the streets, another layer of shading and climate control. And then we are investing in street cooling in big parts of the Rayon.
4: How does that work?
7: Well, it's a very simple idea. Basically, if you put chilled water pipes under the paving, under the stone, it creates a radiant cooling. But this is not enough. You blow air at a meter high from the walls, from the sides, and you're basically circulating this cooled air. And what happens is you create a bubble of circa 2 meters of comfort zone. Above the 2 meters, the temperature is still 45 degrees. Within the 2 meters, you created a comfort bubble of 28 to 30 degrees, which is human comfort. People can walk when it's 28 degrees.
5: That's all for this week's episode of The Urbanist. 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Just visit monocle.com. This episode of The Urbanist was produced and edited by David Stevens and Carlotta Rabello. I'm Andrew Tuck. Goodbye, and thank you for listening, city lovers.
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8: And we are back. 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

0: Carly Rae Jepsen with Julianne. We'll be right back.
1: It was this idea of making a slow journalism magazine. So when everything else was going super, super fast, to take our time, to wait for the dust to settle on stories, and to ask the question of what happened next, which is so rarely a question that gets answered.
0: The Stack, essential listening for those passionate about print.
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0: You are listening to Monocle Radio in association with Chanel Watches. The strength of the Calibre 12.1 manufacture movement lies in its uncompromising robustness. Yet it is the infinite smoothness with which it delivers the seconds that guarantees the J12's flawless chronometric precision. Visible behind is a perfectly circular oscillating weight and 191 meticulously assembled components reflecting the prowess of the Calibre 12.1, the embodiment of Chanel's watchmaking excellence with understated strength. Chanel Watches, official timekeeper of Monocle Radio.
1: It's 1500 in Wellington, 9 a.m. here in Bangkok, 4 a.m. in Paris and 2200 in New York. That's the time here on Monocle Radio, brought to you by Chanel Watches. Hello and welcome to Monocle Radio. I'm Gary Boyle, coming to you from Monocle's Asia Bureau in Bangkok for the next 4 hours. Stuck between seasons here in Thailand, with the hot season temperatures dropping slightly and the monsoon clouds gathering. Very muggy conditions. I hope the weather's a bit more pleasant where you are. Coming up this morning, I'll have the latest headlines, plus I'll be taking a look at the front pages across the region, as well as giving you a preview of today's newsletter, Monocle Minute. We'll have Meet the Writers and the Entrepreneurs later, but first, after the headlines, it's the latest episode of Tall Stories. This week, we take a trip to Jaipur's bazaars. Tons of great music after that, then in a few hours at 7 a.m. London time, it's The Globalist, our flagship news programme. Stay with us right here on Monocle Radio. But first, the latest news. The latest headlines. Saudi Arabia launched covert attacks in Iran during the Middle East conflict, according to Western and Iranian sources. Numerous attacks were launched in retaliation for strikes on Saudi Arabia, with Reuters unable to confirm any targets and neither country making an official statement on the matter. US President Donald Trump leaves for Beijing today, his first visit since 2017. Trade is likely to top the agenda, with China pushing for discussion on Taiwan and Iran. Trump will spend Thursday and Friday in the country and has already said he doesn't need any help from China in the Middle East. A lawsuit against an Australian billionaire who opened mines on indigenous land without their permission has ended with a record payout of 150 million Aussie dollars, around 80 million pounds. Andrew Forrest's company Fortescue has made tens of billions of dollars from mining iron ore on land belonging to the Yinchi Bandi people, and the verdict coming after a 20-year legal battle. And Thailand's Prime Minister Anutin Chamvirakul has said his government is reviewing the country's visa-free tourism policy following the arrest of a Chinese man linked to a weapons smuggling network. Anutin did, however, acknowledge that millions of foreign visitors enter Thailand every year under the visa-free scheme without causing any problems. That's the latest from Bangkok. Lots more to come in the next hour. Stay tuned to Monocle Radio. And now it's Tall Stories.

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1: In this episode, Geetanjali Krishna takes us to Jaipur's Cutlers.
2: It's a hot, hot morning in Jaipur. I'm in the historic quarter of the Pink City, a stone's throw from the iconic Hawa Mahal, the Palace of the Winds. But there isn't any breeze at all today. There's no antidote to the scorching sun. So ahead of me, when two women duck into a massive doorway from where a gush of cool air emanates, I'm interested. And overhead, there's a sign. Purohit Ji Ka Katla, Gate Number 1. This, I learn, is one of the city's best-kept secrets, a historic covered market where Jaipur locals and insiders come to shop for all their wedding needs, from trousseaus to turbans. It's all here. Housed in the erstwhile stables of the Jaipur Royals, the market is a labyrinth of small shops, narrow covered lanes, narrow alleys that crisscross them, courtyards, temples, and much more. I walk in and I see a couple of men, all sideburns and swagger, examine sherwanis, which are Indian jackets embellished with gold thread. The next shop has gorgeous embroidered lehengas, which are Indian skirts, and a bearded salesman, all macho, is modeling them to potential customers with the grace of a blushing bride. On the higher floors, artisans live and practice their craft. Most shop owners live here as well, making this a mixed-use neighborhood in the truest sense. It's also much cooler than the shopping street outside, which makes it a perfect place to spend a summer morning. I'm mesmerized by all the sights and sounds in the shops, and I've lost all sense of direction. Finally, I managed to get out of the Katla, only to find that it's entirely in the opposite direction from where I'd entered. Hundreds of such semi-formal retail clusters exist in the walled city of Jaipur. One of them, Maniharo Ka Rasta, or the Street of the Lakh Bangle Makers, lies just ahead of me. Unlike Jaipur's fabled high street dwellers, the bangle makers here cater to those who love bling that doesn't cost a lot of bucks. Shops here date back decades, maybe even more. They're piled high with glitter, sequins, and other shiny baubles. Over the years, some of the handicraft has been replaced by cheap Chinese knockoffs. But some true artists still remain. Bangle makers sit on white cushions, skillfully twisting heated lacquer into bands. Some, with a skill that goes back generations, blow hot lacquer like the glass blowers of Murano into translucent globes as fragile as eggshells. These delicate baubles are filled with attar and colored powder and gently burst to welcome specially valued guests on Holi, the festival of color. Jaipur's traditional katlas and market streets like this one date back to its founding in 1727. At this time, the commercial center of the walled city was planned as a grid of narrow lanes and covered markets, all set between broad boulevards. Even today, the city's historic urban design, its katlas and the rastas, are still its beating commercial heart. But recently, Jaipur's retail landscape has changed. There are 15 new malls that have come up in the last 5 years. I look at the delights around me and wonder why anyone would want to shop behind the soulless glass facades of malls for mass-produced goods when they had these vibrant, artisan-led bazaars full of these earthly treasures. Well, recent research shows that traditional bazaars and modern malls serve two different purposes in Jaipur. While locals like to go to the mall on the weekend, they still prefer to shop in the katlas for all their festive and everyday needs. They might window shop in the mall, but are likely to head to traditional bazaars when they actually need to buy something. Maybe it's because they're cheaper, the prices are negotiable. Anyway, what's the fun of shopping in India without some bargaining? Or maybe it is that you're not likely to find the best tie-dye fabric for that turban, or the fieriest red chilies, or that copper pan that even your grandmother would approve of in a mall, however fancy it might be. Or maybe it is because going to the Katla feels like a cultural and not a consumerist experience. At least that's what I'm telling myself as I walk out of Jaipur's walled city's delightful markets with several bags and a severely depleted wallet.

0: 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I'm Andrew Tuck. Goodbye, and thank you for listening, City Lovers.
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1: Good morning from Thailand. This is Gary Boyle in Monocle's Bangkok Bureau, taking you through the next 4 hours before I hand over to our London studio. 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
1: Grüezi and willkommen to the Monocle Cafe in Zurich. 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

0: That was the Marias wrapping up this hour here on Monocle Radio. Top of the next hour, it's the headlines, followed by the big interview with a former director of the FBI. 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
1: You're listening to Monocle Radio in association with Chanel Watches. The silhouette of the J12 watch sets itself apart with its clean, precise lines. Yet, once worn, it is its softness that stands out. Polished with diamond powder, the highly resistant ceramic that adorns it entirely feels as smooth as silk against the skin. A sensory appeal painstakingly perfected for over a quarter of a century that reveals the watchmaking excellence of Chanel. An invincible softness that becomes one with whomever wears it. Chanel Watches, official timekeeper of Monocle Radio.
0: It's 1300 in Brisbane, 10 a.m. here in Bangkok, 7 a.m. in Abu Dhabi, and midnight in Sao Paulo. That's the time here on Monocle Radio, brought to you by Chanel Watches. Hello and welcome to Monocle Radio. I'm Gary Boyle, coming to you from Monocle's Asia Bureau in Bangkok for three more hours. A quick look at the front pages around the region. The Bangkok Post has a rundown on new alcohol laws, more later this morning. The Japan Times says the rejection of refugees' naturalisation request highlights the unclear rules of the process. And the Straits Times says a policeman who forged documents linked to his cases will be jailed. Coming up after the headlines, it's the big interview. This week, we're rerunning a chat with ex-FBI Director James Comey. Then at 7 a.m. London time, it's The Globalist, our essential weekday news programme, live from Amadori House studio. Plus, lots more great stuff sandwiched in between now and 7. Stay with us right here on Monocle Radio. But first, the latest news. The latest headlines. Saudi Arabia launched covert attacks in Iran during the Middle East conflict, according to Western and Iranian sources. Numerous attacks were launched in retaliation for strikes on Saudi Arabia, with Reuters unable to confirm any targets and neither country making an official statement on the matter. US President Donald Trump leaves for Beijing today, his first visit since 2017. Trade is likely to top the agenda, with China pushing for discussion on Taiwan and Iran. Trump will spend Thursday and Friday in the country and has already said he doesn't need any help from China in the Middle East. A lawsuit against an Australian billionaire who opened mines on indigenous land without their permission has ended with a record payout of 150 million Aussie dollars, around 80 million pounds. Andrew Forrest's company Fortescue has made tens of billions of dollars from mining iron ore on land belonging to the Yindjibarndi people, and the verdict coming after a 20-year legal battle. And Thailand's Prime Minister Anutin Chamvirakul has said his government is reviewing the country's visa-free tourism policy following the arrest of a Chinese man linked to a weapons smuggling network. Anutin did, however, acknowledge that millions of foreign visitors enter Thailand every year under the visa-free scheme without causing any problems. That's the latest from Bangkok. Lots more to come in the next hour. Stay tuned to Monocle Radio. Now it's time for the big interview.
2: But even if I went back in time, I can't choose the other path. And one of my very best people in that moment, at that conference table when we were wrestling with what to do, asked me, should you consider that what you're about to do may help elect Donald Trump president of the United States? The answer has to be no. Because if I start making decisions based on who I think should be president, the FBI is done.
3: Hello and welcome to The Big Interview. Our guest this week is James Comey, currently an up-and-coming author of crime fiction. His second novel, available now, is entitled Westport. Earlier in life,

0: A few weeks before the presidential election of 2016 to announce the reopening of an investigation into Democratic Party candidate Hillary Clinton. There are many, Clinton not least among them, who believe this cost her the election. I'm Andrew Muller, and I spoke to James Comey for The Big Interview. Well, first of all, James Comey, welcome to The Big Interview.
1: It's great to be with you.
0: If I've done my maths right, you should have, in a saner world, finished your 10-year term as FBI director last year. If you think back to 2013 when President Obama nominated you for the job, did you have any inkling then that you would be on book tour around now?
1: Never. I never imagined. I originally said no to being interviewed for the job and was glad that I changed my mind, and I thought I'd be there for a decade, which was, I thought, really important for the FBI.
0: So the drift or the pivot to writing crime fiction, when did that occur to you?
1: About 2 years ago, after much nudging and pushing by the editor of my second nonfiction book, which nobody read because it came out the week of January 6th, good time to launch a book about the justice system in America. But he kept referring to parts of the book as scenes, this scene and that scene. And I kept saying, look, man, it's my life. It's not a scene. And he said, yeah, but you write narrative well, you write dialogue well, you should really try fiction. And I resisted. And luckily, he kept after me and offered to pair me with someone, and I rejected that. And then he said, you really should just try it. And I tried it and found it harder than nonfiction, but addictive. And now it's what I want to do when I grow up.
0: So there wasn't a background in reading this stuff for you. You hadn't sort of whiled away the off hours as you were coming up as a prosecutor with Dashiell Hammett, Raymond Chandler, Elmore Leonard, or anybody like that?
1: No. The last crime fiction or thriller I remember reading was 1987, when Scott Turow's Presumed Innocent came out just before I became a prosecutor. And thereafter, I just couldn't, in my leisure time, read about crime or terrorism or espionage because it was filling my life.
0: But and or is it that thing? And I was wondering if it's something you're maybe trying to correct with the novels of, obviously, if you've been a prosecutor and then if you've worked for the FBI, those are two fields which are repeatedly mythologized in literature and cinema. Is there that frustration? Because I sure as heck get it with fictional depictions of journalism. You watch it and just go, that's not right. None of this is how anything works.
1: Right. You're much more attractive than the mythical journalists. I found that with television, that I couldn't watch it because they were so often picturing the FBI director jumping out of a helicopter to rescue somebody when the FBI director is behind a desk. So that wasn't the reason I stayed away from the reading of it. I think that kept me away from the visual depictions.
0: But stop me if this is a reach. Is there nevertheless a commonality, certainly between the prosecutor's job and the crime writer's job? You are both trying to tell a convincing story that's going to persuade people, right?
1: Yes, and I think also, without making it sound like it's crass, I would say an entertaining and holding attention. I mean, the job of a trial lawyer is to take a set of facts, synthesize it, organize it, and then communicate it in a way that holds the fact finder's attention.
0: Do you feel a bit more liberated, though, writing a novel? You can obviously just make things up. Is it easier to, if you're having difficulty getting from one scene to another, just to think, well, I can just insert something there, which I'm pretty sure is something prosecutors aren't supposed to do?
1: That's right. If you're stuck, you could make the guy left-handed to solve a problem. I actually found that to be what made fiction harder than nonfiction, though, because yes, you can make things up, but you also have to make things up and then keep it on track, keep it consistent. With nonfiction, all I had to do was remember what had happened and recount it accurately. Fiction, I have to keep tone and character online and consistent and entertaining.
0: This is something else I was wondering about, though, because you will be unsurprised to learn that I do plan to ask you a few questions about your association with one of the world's more legendary fibbers. But I keep coming back to that line that often credited to Mark Twain, although, like most things credited to Mark Twain, he may never have actually said it, that one of the best reasons to tell the truth is that it's just easier to remember.
1: You know, there's something to that. And again, I don't know whether Churchill also appears to have said a lot of things he didn't say, and Twain the same. But there's truth in that, that when I wrote about my experiences with Donald Trump, I had written memos at the time. So what I needed to go back and do was read the memo and summarize it or quote it accurately.

0: easily. And there's a that's what makes nonfiction easier.
1: Mm. We will come back to Trump, but I do want to ask you a bit more about your two novels now, Westport Following Central Park West. They have the same protagonist, Nora Carlton. Though she is a woman, she is an attorney and a prosecutor who becomes a counsel for a hedge fund. She's also notably tall, you're careful to note. Do you have a series in mind where she goes on to become director of the FBI who gets fired by a vindictive president at some point?
0: It's possible. I've been unable to contemplate bringing readers into the ickiness that is Washington, D.C. in my recollection, but it's possible that Nora Carlton, the protagonist, will move to Justice Department headquarters and maybe to the FBI, or maybe I'll spare her that pain and let her stay in New York with her family.
1: And how much of the setting, though, the hedge fund, Saugatuck, at which the action unfolds in the new book, is extrapolated from your own experience of doing a similar job for Bridgewater, I think?
0: Yeah, in both books, I'm trying to take readers inside worlds that I've known. In a fictional sense, I was careful to point out to my Bridgewater Associates colleagues, this is not a secret history of your company. You're not in this book. But I was.
1: I bet they all read it looking for themselves.
0: I think they did. And there are little pieces of them, of each of them. The way I've learned that fiction writers do it is you take a piece of a friend, then a piece of another friend, then a piece of an enemy, and you put it all together. But yeah, these are worlds that I knew. And so in a fictional setting, I'm trying to show those worlds to the readers. So, of course, it's heavily influenced by the fact, the first one, that I was a mob prosecutor in New York, that I was then a general counsel at a large hedge fund. And the next book is going to be back in New York, where Nora Carlton is confronting a scourge, a real life scourge in my country, domestic extremism, white supremacy. And so it's easier for me to write the worlds that I know. And I try to make them current with the help of my family, especially my oldest daughter, who is currently a senior federal prosecutor in Manhattan.
1: And I'm guessing she's also notably tall?
0: She is notably tall. And as I've been careful to point out to them, though, I have five children. There are pieces of all of them in Nora Carlton, so that if anybody's unhappy, I can blame a sibling for that attribute of the fictional character. Yeah, she's tall. And I was going to make it a male protagonist, sort of a mini-me when I started writing Central Park West. And Maureen, my oldest, was prosecuting, at the moment I was writing it, Ghislaine Maxwell, Jeffrey Epstein's partner in abusing young girls. And because she was in the same courtroom that I had prosecuted John Gambino in when she was a little girl, it hit me like a lightning bolt. I have to make the protagonist a woman and cite the major goings-on in Central Park West, the first book, in courtroom 318.
1: But when you're writing the fiction, though, is there any self-consciousness attached to the fact that it's your name on the cover? People know who you are, and I think that's a big part of the reason why people are curious to read it. You know people are going to be going through these things looking for clues of one sort or another. What's he really trying to tell us?
0: Yeah, I think that's right. And honestly, I've had some fun with that because I have buried Easter eggs in both books for people who know situations closely will spot it, but not enough so that anybody's feelings will be hurt and the broader readership won't be able to figure it out.
1: One thing that does come through the novels, and it was certainly expressed in your memoirs, including the one regrettably released on that is a heck of a date to release a book. I mean, I think most authors will think they've had some lousy luck on that front, but that is a humdinger. Have you ever lost faith, though, in the law and in the processes around it? Because this does seem to be a common thread. I mean, I know there was a certain amount of commentary in this arguably more skeptical country when you sort of became extremely prominent around 2016 that, you know, he can't really be this straight, can he? He can't really believe all this stuff. And British press sort of regarded you as a sort of like some kind of fictionalized ideal of Eliot Ness who had somehow come to life.
0: Well, I and no one else will ever live up to that, but I believe in the rule of law. I believe the law, certainly in my country, is imperfect because it's administered by people who are flawed and biased and emotional and angry and all kinds of things that we are as humans. But it is, in both our countries, a terrible system that just happens to be better than any other that's been devised. And
1: I think is another Churchill quote, okay, which he may or may not have said.
0: But it's a system that takes advantage of human nature to try and arrive at truth through the collision of viewpoints. And that's actually the genius at the heart of the American government, that collision of viewpoints. And so it's flawed, and I try and capture that it's not about finding truth. because justice is often different from truth. Given the burdens that we impose in trying to prove something before you can take somebody's liberty, guilty people are going to go free, people that you know did something wrong. And that's as it should be. But it took me a while as a young prosecutor to accept that that was not just part of the system, but a good part of the design.
1: Have you ever figured out in yourself where that sort of faith in the system came from, that almost zealous-sounding faith? I mean, I know a few armchair psychologists have tried out this ghastly-sounding incident when you were just 16, a child, really, and you were held at gunpoint in a home invasion. Is it too obvious a thing to suggest that you just thought from that moment on, I must rid the streets of crime?
0: Yeah, no, at least to the extent I can trust myself as a narrator of my own life, I still wanted to be a doctor after that.
1: Mm.
0: My family was one where what was sometimes literally beaten into us was the idea that you have to do the right thing at all times, no matter what other people say or do, and that you have to contribute in some way. And my parents thought, rightly, they were very fortunate, although they were a middle class. My father's goal was to be upper middle class. But they said to us, you're lucky. You come from a line of immigrants, you have to serve in some way, and you must always do the right thing. I just remember that being a big part of my upbringing. And I remember my grandfather being one of my heroes, who was a police officer, who famously in our part of New York ordered during Prohibition that the lines carrying illicit beer through the sewers of Yonkers to the Bronx in New York be cut. And when he gave that order, my dad used to tell the story over and over again, they needed armed officers to protect the house from the bootleggers who were so angry that he had disrupted them. And my grandfather liked beer, but he said, it's the law, and so we will cut these hoses.
1: I mean, there's an early lesson, I guess, there in the risks that can be attendant to attempting to enforce the law or stand up for it. But you mentioned earlier your time as a prosecutor putting away the Gambinos. When you're up against a formidable enemy like that, do any thoughts of that sort actually enter your head about the personal risks you are yourself running?
0: No. I know that will sound strange to listeners, but one of the few good things about Cosa Nostra in America is that during the induction ceremony, they make all new members promise not to harm law enforcement. And that isn't about some moral commitment. It's about practicality. They know.
1: But you're happy to take their word for that.
0: Yes, and I've seen it in action. There's only one time in my experience, and I remember when it was, in 1988, a mob guy killed, maybe without even knowing his identity, but killed a federal agent. His name was Gus Faraci, and the agent was named Everett Hatcher. And the reason I remember it so clearly is that everyone in New York who was in law enforcement dropped everything to find the killer of Special Agent Hatcher. But so did the mob. They started looking for Gus Faraci, and they found him before we did, and they shot him in the face with a machine gun and left him in the street as a signal to us, we took care of this. This will not happen again. And then everybody went back to their normal crimes or to the normal investigation of crimes. It's not a myth to say that organized crime in America stays away from that because of the power of the state. Sicilian Cosa Nostra doesn't because of the power imbalance flows in their direction. The people I worried about most were the criminals who were too stupid to know that it wasn't in their interest to harm me, both because of the state's power and because there's 1,000 people behind me. I am replaceable in the extreme. Those people concerned me, and I've had threats from those kind of people over the years.
1: And how often was that an aid to you as a prosecutor? And you may have suggested where this line of questioning is going to take us, that the people you are pursuing are just basically not that bright.
0: Very helpful. I mean, I have had to investigate and prosecute some bright people, but Cosa Nostra is a bunch of morons standing around in tracksuits or during the age I came up, people dressing in fancy suits, which made them easier targets in a way, insisting on meetings of all the capos on Wednesday evenings so that we could take pictures of them. So these are not your brightest bulbs, and that's a gift.
1: And this is the bit you will have guessed I was going towards, because you have drawn the comparison before. And the reason I'm asking about it is because we may as a world be confronted with it again from November, depending on the decision your fellow citizens make. But do you think that analogy does stand up, perhaps not so much for the last Trump administration, but for the potential next Trump administration? Are you concerned that it will be basically that?
0: Yes, although as the president, if Donald Trump, God forbid, became president again, he will still be dumb and amoral and have a tiny attention span. But he will be surrounded by people who are at the bottom of the barrel with him, and but smarter. And so we were aided without knowing it that he didn't have our all-stars last time around him, but he had enough people of talent with some shred of morality that they would try and deceive him or cajole him or rope-a-dope him so he forgot what he wanted them to do. Those people will not be in the next Trump administration. He'll have only the very bottom of the barrel, some of whom are quite capable.
1: Because you have had the experience, and I think it is an instructive one, and I do kind of wish it was possible to transmit it to more Americans as to what's that like. You have been in the room with Donald Trump when he was attempting to do president stuff. Is there a way you can describe what that's like?
0: It's like trying to communicate with a child. And that's hard for people to believe because the office itself carries with it this sense that it must be a person of gravitas. But to tell Donald Trump something important, you have to interrupt him because he wants to talk about what he wants to talk about, and it's about himself. And so intelligence briefers or FBI directors to communicate with him need to find a way to break through that torrent of self-referential babble and hold his attention with colorful diagrams, or I remember going to brief him on a horrifying threat, and I brought things to show him so I could hold them up and let him touch them. And Barack Obama would not have stood for that. But you just have to understand your audience. Elementary school teachers learn to communicate in a way that holds the attention of people who want to pick their nose and go to the bathroom.
1: Have you ever felt, I guess, obliged to try and sort of seek out every microphone and camera you can to explain to your fellow Americans that seriously this is what it's like? Or do you just think at this point people don't care?
0: It is the reason I spoke out and wrote after I was fired, because I thought it was never, still isn't one of my career goals to be famous. My fame, thank goodness, is fading to a place where people just think I'm a tall guy they went to school with. But back then, I stepped into that spotlight again, which wasn't great for my family in particular, because I thought, well, I have a vantage point. I have seen it, and I can communicate about what Americans are actually dealing with here, because it's so hard for people to imagine that Donald Trump is as bad a person as he is. And so maybe I could give them some sense of that. And so one of the reasons he hates me is I'm the one that got away and continued to speak out and to give voice to some of the things you talked about.
1: I mean, he does hate you. He's made that fairly clear. That does, and I hope it's some consolation, put you on a pretty long list. But he is a clearly an extremely petty and vindictive individual. Do you not have any concerns that if he is once again endowed with the astonishing power of the office he holds, and apparently now endowed by his handpicked Supreme Court to do as he pleases with it, that, you know, your name might get to the top of that list eventually?
0: Oh, it will surely be at the top of that list. But but it was at the top of that list when he was in office. I was investigated repeatedly. I had the Internal Revenue Service, our tax collector, perform on me the most intrusive audit that there is. As someone said, it's like an autopsy without benefit of death. And at the end of that, they owed me $347. Turns out I had overpaid my taxes. But so I've been through it with these people, and they will come again for me. And this isn't me being, you know, demonstrating false bravado. I'm not worried about it because I have the resources and the ability to defend myself. I worry much more about the career people who he will target who don't have the ability to defend themselves in the way that I do.
1: Did you ever get any idea, though, seeing him up close? And everything you've said about that tacks absolutely with everything I've heard from other people who've been in that position. I've asked several people who've been in the room with him while he was president, and they have all said variations on, seriously, it's exactly what you imagine it's like. But when you see him up close, do you get any sense at all of, because this is what still mystifies me, what so many of your fellow citizens see in him?
0: In a sense, I do. I wish they could be as close as I was. We had that one-on-one dinner, that one-on-one to my surprise, where I sat 36 inches from him for almost 2 hours and watched him eat and then tried to interrupt him to explain to him why I couldn't be his personal aide as FBI director. I think they resonate and respond to the messages he sends. I mean, there's a tremendous amount of fear and uncertainty and insecurity in my country, and I think in yours as well. And people have lost tethered to sources of meaning. Our churches are empty. Our community groups are vacant. They feel lost, especially white people, working class white people. And so they hear in him messages that resonate and touch that fear. And so I get why some people are attracted to him. And with a fraudster, once you're defrauded, you can't get out.
1: It's the sunk costs thing as well, isn't it? No one likes to admit they've been had.
0: Oh, you can't. And it's, I had cases when I was a prosecutor where victims of the fraudster would come to speak on his behalf at his sentencing after he had admitted he was a fraudster, because the hardest thing in the world to admit is that you were wrong, and more than wrong, you were a fool. It's why it's so important for the Republicans in America to memory hole and distort January the 6th.
1: Mm-hmm.
0: Because to look at those images with your eyes open is to hear a voice whispering to you, "You fool, look what you did." And it's a very, very rare person who can stare at that in an honest way.
1: All that said, does that moment or that period, those decisions about Hillary Clinton's emails, does it still preoccupy you at all? I was thinking about this on the way in, that all of us obviously make thousands of decisions every day, which open up one particular fork in one particular road and so on and so on and so on. And, you know, you never know what effect you missing one particular tube and getting the next one could have had. Not many of us get to think like, was there actually a point at which I held the entire history of the planet in my hands?
0: Yeah, thank God I didn't think of it that way at the time. But I knew at that moment we were at a fork and I had two options. And I'll spare you the whole explanation, but I knew they were both really bad.
1: Mm.
0: And as I looked at them, I thought, and my team thought, that one of them is clearly less bad than the others. So we have to choose the less bad course, the one that's most consistent with our values. But I also knew that at that moment, no one would ever see it as I saw it then, because they'd all be looking back down the path that I had chosen to the fork, and no one would ever fully understand. And so I remember thinking, I'm totally screwed, but I'm also comfortable with not only the decision we're making, the way we're making this decision. But to be honest, I secretly hope that some PhD candidate secretly proves, given the way 2020, the election drew close at the end and undecideds broken the same way they did in 16 when I was home in my pajamas in 2020, that there'll be a demonstration that it was irrelevant, that nothing the FBI did had an impact. Honestly, it doesn't change how I think about the decision. It just makes it more painful. I'd like that to be proven so that I can, in a way, not have to worry about the pain of it. But even if I went back in time, I can't choose the other path. And one of my very best people in that moment at that conference table when we were wrestling with what to do asked me, should you consider that what you're about to do may help elect Donald Trump president of the United States?
1: A fair question.
0: And it sucked the air out of the room. And I began by thanking her. I said, Tricia, thank you for that. The answer has to be no. Because if I start making decisions based on who I think should be president, and I'm not trying to help elect Donald Trump president, but if I start making decisions on that basis, the FBI is done. It is not an independent force in American life. It's another part of the political scrum.
1: Is it any clearer to you now than it was at the time exactly why Donald Trump fired you? I mean, he, as I understand it, he didn't do the sort of basically courteous thing of informing you to your face. You saw it on social media or on TV or something, right?
0: Yeah, I saw it live in Los Angeles on televisions behind an employee group that I was speaking to that had no volume. And so I just saw the, whatever it is, the crawl at the bottom and learned that I had, first it said I had resigned, which I knew wasn't true. And then it said I'd been fired. And my wife called me then and said, have you been fired? And I said, I don't know. I'm going to go find out though. I'll let you know. And so, yeah, that's how I found out. I don't know for sure. I know what he told people, including he told the Russians in the Oval Office that he had fired me and relieved great pressure on him from the investigation we were conducting. I think it's largely had nothing to do with the Hillary Clinton email investigation. It was some combination of the particulars of the Russia investigation that irritated him greatly. Among other things, he had told me to let an investigation go of his national security advisor, and I had not done that. He'd also said to me he wanted me to announce publicly that he wasn't under investigation, and I had refused to do that. And then I had told the United States Senate during a hearing, with his Justice Department's approval, that we were conducting an investigation of people around the president to see if they had worked with the Russians in the influence of the 2016 election. I think all of that told him that he couldn't trust this person. And that the lack of trust began over ice cream in that one-on-one dinner when I wouldn't promise to be loyal to him. So I think he just decided this guy is dangerous for me because he's not like me. And so I have to get rid of him.
1: I am glad you mentioned the Russians, though, because it's not difficult to, I guess, delineate any number of reasons why Donald Trump is ill-suited to the role to which he once again aspires. But did you ever, in your own head, come up with a definitive, clear idea of what was actually going on there? I've asked, again, so many people about what they've come to understand about Donald Trump's relationship with Russia, whether he is just, you know, a genuine enthusiast for Vladimir Putin and his works, or whether there is something even weirder going on.
0: I don't know is the honest answer, and I didn't find out in my time at the FBI, and I don't know that the work was ever done thereafter to figure it out. That is, when I was fired and a special counsel was appointed, Robert Mueller, his mission was a criminal one.
1: Mm.
0: No one ever followed up on the counterintelligence question. The criminal question was, is there evidence sufficient to charge someone with conspiring with the Russians? No one ever answered the question, what is the nature of the Russian influence, if any, on our president? And so the closest you can get to that is reading the 1,000-page Senate intelligence report put out by the Republicans in the Senate, which is an extraordinary document. But I still don't know the answer. There is an unnatural affinity between our former president and Vladimir Putin, and I don't know the origin of it, whether it's something as simple as what you said, a misguided affection for strongmen, or whether there's some compromise that is, or financial interest that is a deeper cause.
1: We are annoyingly approaching the end of our time, so I do want to ask you what your future plans are. You've been very, very clear that you have absolutely no interest in seeking elected office of any sort. Presumably more novels. I hope there will one day be that novel in which a corrupt, bullying president is challenged by a cunningly disguised FBI director, perhaps called Kames Jomi or something. But aside from the books, what is your day-to-day like now? Because you did say that your fame is fading, but for obvious reasons, and for listeners who have not seen pictures of you standing next to relatively normal-sized human beings, it must be hard for you to fade into the background, unless there's a lot of former basketball players where you live. And you must know that certain decisions you made still arouse passions in a lot of Americans. I mean, certainly when I have told American friends of mine that we were doing this interview this week, quite a few of them had things to say which were not complimentary. Does that still impact on you? Do people still want to give you a hard time about it?
0: Yes, and given my weird experiences, it's confusing. I had someone curse at me on the streets of New York not long ago.
1: I mean, that happens to everybody,
0: right,
1: in fairness.
0: But it was directed at me in particular, and I had to stop and say, so is that a Clintonian fuck you, or is that a Trumpian fuck you? And it's some measure of the bubbles in which we live, that the wings of our politics, neither wing knows the other wing hates me. But and maybe there's some comfort in that, but sure, it impacts me. But it's fading over time. And as I said, at the time I made the decisions about the Clinton case, I knew people would never fully understand. And I'm at peace with that. I don't want to be famous. Writing books and wanting people to read them requires me to talk to smart people like you. But it's what I love most about writing is it's a solitary, with the help of my wife. So that really that partnership and being alone, sitting on my porch with a laptop, I love that. And I love being a grandfather, which is a really cool thing. And so I'm a bit of an introvert, honestly. And so that this suits me, the life of a writer. So more books to come. And I'm going to take the readers, as I process the trauma, I'm going to take the readers to Washington. The problem is, even if I used our current state of affairs, an editor would say it's ridiculous. No convicted felon would run for president. Are you kidding me? He's been adjudicated a sexual assaulter? Not possible. Strike that out. So I'll try and write stories that are real and that take people inside the worlds that I've known.
1: James Comey, thank you.
0: Thanks for having me.
1: James Comey, thank you very much for joining me on The Big Interview on Monocle Radio. James Comey's latest novel, Westport, is available now. That's it for this edition of The Big Interview. It was produced by Gunnar Gronlid and edited by Lily Austin. From me, Andrew Muller, thank you very much for listening. Until next time, goodbye.
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2: Welcome back to Monocle Radio. I'm Gary Boyle in our Bangkok bureau, taking you through the next few hours before I hand over to our London studio. A bunch of cool global tracks coming up now, kicking off with Anna Lisa.

0: That was Lord Funk here on Monocle Radio. More to come after this.
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0: 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Just three more songs before I bring you the latest headlines. First up, it's Rigoberta Bandini.

0: That was Second Action wrapping up this hour here on Monocle Radio. Headlines coming up at the top of the next hour, followed by the latest episode of Meet the Writers, this week previewing the Santa Fe International Literary Festival. 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
1: You're listening to Monocle Radio in association with Chanel Watches. The strength of the Caliber 12.1 manufacture movement lies in its uncompromising robustness. Yet it is the infinite smoothness with which it delivers the seconds that guarantees the J12's flawless chronometric precision. Visible behind is a perfectly circular oscillating weight and 191 meticulously assembled components, reflecting the prowess of the Caliber 12.1. The embodiment of Chanel's watchmaking excellence with understated strength. Chanel Watches, official timekeeper of Monocle Radio.
0: It's midday in Taipei, 11 a.m. here in Bangkok, 8 a.m. in Dubai, and 2300 in Lima. That's the time here on Monocle Radio, brought to you by Chanel Watches. Hello and welcome to Monocle Radio. I'm Gary Boyle, coming to you from Monocle's Asia Bureau in Bangkok for the next couple of hours. A quick preview of today's newsletter, Monocle Minute. We run down the controversy behind this year's Eurovision Song Contest and give our five top picks. We sit down with an award-winning Danish newspaper and discuss second-hand fashion with The Real Real. 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Lots to enjoy throughout the morning here on Monocle Radio. Coming up this hour, it's the latest episode of Meet the Writers. This week, Georgina Godwin previews the Santa Fe International Literary Festival. Then in 2 hours at 7 a.m. London time, it's The Globalist, our flagship news programme, live from Amadori House Studio. Stay with us right here on Monocle Radio. But first, the latest news. The headlines this hour. Saudi Arabia launched covert attacks in Iran during the Middle East conflict, according to Western and Iranian sources. Numerous attacks were launched in retaliation for strikes on Saudi Arabia, with Reuters unable to confirm any targets and neither country making an official statement on the matter. U.S. President Donald Trump leaves for Beijing today, his first visit since 2017. Trade is likely to top the agenda, with China pushing for discussion on Taiwan and Iran. Trump will spend Thursday and Friday in the country and has already said he doesn't need any help from China in the Middle East. And staying with Trump, billion-dollar plans to build a Trump Tower in Queensland have been scrapped due to what the developer called the toxic perception of the brand. Altus Property Group said they are speaking to other luxury brands and that the 91-storey development would continue. And Thailand has announced new alcohol rules to replace old laws not changed in nearly 20 years. The updates ban alcohol sales and consumption in a number of places, including on trains and ferries and in public parks. The country recently lifted a ban on afternoon sales of alcohol in the hopes of boosting tourism. That's the latest from Bangkok. Lots more to come in the next hour. Stay tuned to Monocle Radio. Up next, it's Meet the Writers.
2: Hello and welcome to Meet the Writers. I'm Georgina Godwin. Today's guest has built a career around stories, first writing them herself, and now bringing writers and readers together in conversation. She's been communications director at Radius Books, a non-profit publisher focused on art and culture, and now she's the executive director of the Santa Fe International Literary Festival in its fourth year. Before all of that, she was an award-winning novelist known for witty, sharply observed romantic fiction set in glamorous high society worlds, including A Royal Pain, which was an NPR Best Book of 2012 and a USA Today bestseller. Megan Mowry, welcome to Meet the Writers.
3: Thank you so much, Georgina. I'm so pleased to be here.
2: Me too. We've been in correspondence for months and it's wonderful to finally meet you. I've read your books. I'm coming to your festival and it's just great to be face to face.
3: Absolutely.
2: Finally have this conversation. So let's start at the beginning. I need to know everything about you. Where did you grow up? What kind of world were you born into?
3: I was born in New York City and grew up in Long Island, suburban, lovely place to grow up. A little bit of an odd duck because I

0: itself become a thing for you?
1: It was so unexpected because I always thought of myself more as an editor or an endorser of other writers. I was in editorial in my 20s, and then sort of after I had children, really, and had time, but not, it's not your own time, really, when you have children, and trying to be a part of their school lives and support them when they were younger, but still in the evenings they would go to bed and my brain was still churning. So that's when I started writing the romance novel sort of at night.
0: And before that, you worked in publishing and in finance?
1: Yes. So I was in New York in the 90s and worked in magazine publishing there. I was at The New Yorker and then I was in Boston at Boston Magazine. And my first husband was in banking and got a position here, which we were thrilled about. And when I came, I was thinking about this anecdote recently. I arrived sort of like a Jane Austen character with my letters of introduction. So I had an interview at Harper's and Queen and one at the Economist Intelligence Unit. And the Economist Intelligence Unit at the time was paying £10,000 a year. And I just thought, that's unacceptable. And also in my family growing up, it was sort of this sexist divide that the men were in finance and the women were in the arts. And I thought, I want to break that and sort of understand finance. So I got a job at Capital International and got a business degree at London Business School in the evening. So it was wonderful. And I kind of just went entry level, having that experience in publishing and worked in their private equity department. And it's really served me well because I think it's important that we all kind of understand, especially women, understand finance and their, you know, kind of economic responsibilities. So
0: I'm awestruck. That's so beyond my capabilities. Fabulous. So you have your kids, you start writing seriously. Take me to your first novel. This was A Royal Pain, right?
1: Well, no, the first one's always in the bottom drawer, right? They say that's where that should live. So the first one, I can't even remember the working title. But it touched on some similar, well, take a step back about a year. So I was really only reading literary fiction through most of my 20s and 30s. And then I had a little bit of a health scare, nothing major. But I realized I needed books, wanted books to be well-written, but also an escape and a joy. I had just finished reading We Need to Talk About Kevin. So that was really the nadir of serious. And a friend came over, Dorothy. I'll do a shout out to Dorothy. And in a little brown bag had a couple of romance novels, and I just started reading them. So for about a year, I just read all romance novels and started understanding the tropes. And some of my favorites, Eloisa James, who you should have on, who's Mary Bly. I'm not sure if you're familiar with her work. And just started seeing, so much about it that I really admired. And that kind of Malcolm Gladwell thing, I think after 10,000 hours of reading them, I kind of saw the structure and wanted to do. I was reading mostly historical, what they call Regency romances, which usually take place in London. And I had lived here and kind of romanticized all of that. And was trying to think of a way to do a contemporary Regency. So that was the structure that I was following. And then it sort of just fell into place. And I wrote three back to back and then just went through, you know, like in the olden days, writing letters to agents. And I was picked up at Inkwell and was actually the first book that Allison Hunter acquired, and she went on to go to Janklow and Nesbitt, now has her own agency called Trellis. So we sort of grew up together in that world, and she was able to get me a three-book deal. But again, I treated it sort of like a business. If I didn't have the book finished by the first year, and if I didn't have an agent by the second year, then I would sort of try something else, but it worked. So.
0: I'm fascinated by the structure then. So tell me about the tropes and the structure and just how a romance novel is created.
1: Yeah, I mean, I think it goes back to the early Harlequin romances, classic three-act structure, I think, you know, the meet-up and then the conflict and then the resolution, like with so much of literature, Joseph Campbell structures. So I think it follows that, but the main difference, which I found so kind of frustrating in a way, I guess, is with the Happily Ever After, it's sort of dismissed as not good writing. So I really looked for really good writers, like I just mentioned, Eloisa James, and I think Julia Quinn is a great writer, as we see now with Bridgerton, has taken off in so many different directions. But I think it's character development, and this idea of a heroine really appealed to me, a hero and a heroine, and the sort of heroic ideal, but without it being saccharine. So, and then the tropes for Regency romance, there's so many, sex in a carriage, which was easily converted to in a car, you know, and preferably.

0: usually a very nice car, and usually some sort of class difference, which is also easily applicable to a contemporary setting. And then there's just lots of tiny things with gloves and fashion, and there's a lot of that I just translated into a contemporary setting as well.
1: Because I spent a couple of days absolutely immersed, and you're so right about the escapism element of it. About it's called a royal pain.
0: Yeah.
1: And it was just lovely about this American woman who goes out with a British Duke.
0: Yeah.
1: But she doesn't know.
0: Yeah, of course.
1: It was just kind of fabulous just to step away from real life and just be in this total fantasy world.
0: Yes.
1: Tell me about the sort of setting, because they do seem to be kind of international and glamorous and just wonderful settings.
0: Well, I guess it is some sort of fantasy fulfillment. There's that one in particular where they meet in Chicago and she doesn't know he's a Duke, and it's bringing back so many memories. It was so long ago, but there were all sorts of people who were questioning whether he could be a Duke. You know, the Duke of Norfolk is Catholic. I was doing tons of research into that, so he could never really, you know, and people take it really seriously, but it's totally fiction. But what I was really going for in that one was when a woman is not going to move for a man. You know, that idea that we have to, well, at least, you know, 30 years ago, 20 years ago, had to struggle so hard to get our independence. And my daughter's 26, and I still tell her about when my mother couldn't get a credit card in the 70s without my father's permission. He had to, you know, this is a world that is still in my living memory. So part of her kind of heroism to me was when she finds out that he's, you know, incredibly wealthy. She doesn't really need to work. And she said, but that's her identity and who she is. So I liked that as the tension in that. And I think a lot of women face that.
1: I have to say, you write sex really well.
0: That was part of it too. You know, you could have sex without dying of cancer or something horrible happening to you. Judy Blume.
1: Yeah, you know? Without being too graphic, you're not sort of going into the squelchy bits, but we're getting the eroticism. I love that.
0: Yeah.
1: I wonder how you've seen the romance genre change over the last few years.
0: Oh, I've loved watching it become so all encompassing. I think there's trans romance, there's all sorts of different partnerships and challenges that people are facing, and I think it's really getting the respect that it deserves as a genre, just like mystery or any other well-written but, you know, structured art form.
1: Mm-hmm.
0: Yeah.
1: So there you are, you're writing commercially successful fiction, you're winning prizes, you're on the bestseller list. You step away from that path.
0: I did. It's a pretty solitary profession, as you know from interviewing so many writers. I reached a point, my children had grown, they were in school, they were sort of set up, and I was ready to get back into an office or some sort of connected profession. And I love Florida. I'm not going to say anything terrible about Florida, but I was ready to get out of Florida. I could see the sort of political landscape was not where I wanted to spend the next, you know, 30 years of my life. It was a great place to raise the kids, and they grew up on the beach, and I have wonderful, fond memories. But it was, again, I was turning 40, I guess, and I just thought, okay, I'm ready to get back to a job and building something that's more part of. So it really had to do with stepping away. I don't know if I'll ever step away entirely from writing. I still wanted to be around books and creative people and artists. And I was, as you noted, I was prolific, and I was ghostwriting, and so I was writing about 10,000 words a week.
1: Wow.
0: So it was a constant, and I treated it as a full-time job. And people say, oh, how can you write so much? And it's like, well, if you really sat there from 9 to 5 every day, you can do that. So I guess also it sort of indicates that I'm an all or nothing person.
1: So tell me about this next chapter. You decide to move from Florida. Where do you end up?
0: Excellent. Yes, I was so excited to sort of pause, which I haven't done a lot in my life. So after I decided to stop writing and was kind of just seeing what would happen, and had looked at some partnering with a friend who was starting a business in Florida. And then I heard about this job in Santa Fe, which was just, it was like the job description was written for me. It was a combination of editing, fundraising, finance, you know, office management, and nonprofit. So I applied for it.
1: And this is Radius Books.
0: This is Radius Books. And the creative director is David Chicky. And he and his husband, Trey Jordan, and I have all become really good friends, and actually I got married in their orchard by their house in Santa Fe. So when I heard about the job, I wrote a letter that was sort of, this is going to seem strange coming from a housewife in a cul-de-sac, but I think I would be great as your communications director, and flew out to Santa Fe, met with him, and moved out there 2 weeks later. And it was a great move. My first husband had gone to school on the West Coast and had always wanted to be more in the West and is very outdoorsy. And it was a great move. And Radius is just an incredible organization doing so much great work. They give away thousands of books every year, brand new art books into libraries and community centers around the world that couldn't otherwise afford them. So
1: just situate me geographically. Santa Fe's in New Mexico.
0: Santa Fe's in New Mexico, for international listeners, not Mexico. It is the high desert. It's at 7,000 feet. It gets something like 340 days of sunshine a year. It is a magnet for culture, indigenous culture, writers, artists, famously Georgia O'Keeffe. The Santa Fe Opera is world-renowned. So it's really this, again, this sort of European city in the middle of the Southwest. And it is, people gravitate there for, and have for thousands of years, going back to indigenous storytelling, art, music, dance. It's just an amazing place. And then physically, it's one of the few places I think that you can walk out of your house and be on a hiking trail without having to drive somewhere, get, you know, and I'm not even that outdoorsy, but I love that nature is right up against your window. You're right there in it. It's not separated somehow. Growing up on the Northeast, it was always like you had to go to nature. It wasn't just there. So that part of it I love. And the people are amazing. It's a really interesting city. There's about 100,000 people there. So it is, it recently won an award for being the best small or medium-sized city to visit. So it does have a big tourist economy, but I think it, there's a tension there of people who have lived there for, you know, 20 generations and really want to retain that history and authenticity of the city. So I love that.
1: So you're communications director at Radius Books. You're loving the job. You're great friends with your boss. But then you move.
0: Again, exactly. Sort of the seven-year itch, but professionally, I guess. So after 8 years, yeah, I just felt like I had done what I had set out to do, and I wanted to start my own business because I had become friends with lots of artists while I was at Radius, who I'm still friends with. And I feel like, and you probably see this as well with artists and writers, they can't just be an artist or just a writer. They have to be self-promoters. They have to have social media. They have to be able to write their own newsletters. And I just came up with a small business idea to be the invisible office was my tagline. So I would do that for artists and help them write grants and set up their social media so that they could be artists. So that lasted about a week. And I had some clients, and the first client that I wrote a grant for got it. Shout out to her. And yeah, I got a call from a board member of the Santa Fe International Literary Festival. And we didn't really know each other well, but she had seen I had just posted on LinkedIn, which showed my complete background in finance and fundraising and all of that. And she said, would you be interested in talking about this role? They're thinking of hiring their first outside executive director. It was run by the three founders for the first 3 years. So it was a big step. They sort of had proof of concept, so they were looking for an outside executive director. So that's how it happened. And I kind of called my friend saying, I was ready to, you know, sort of step away and have my own business. And my friend Catherine in San Francisco said, but I think this is your dream job. Like, if you wrote everything that you ever wanted to do, to be able to bring writers together and events, I love doing events and fundraising for a cause I believe in. So yeah, really, it is a dream job.
1: Wow. Okay, tell me about the festival.
0: Well, this year, 2026, some of the authors are just, and have come together with this wonderful balance of poets and fiction and nonfiction. And the founders were very smart in that way to create that balance of local New Mexico, regional authors, and international headliners like Judy Blume. Isabel Wilkerson is opening the festival on Friday night. I'm thrilled to hear her. and Carl Hyacin. There's a little bit of a Florida vibe. Lauren Groff owns a bookstore in Florida now as well. I just read Matrix, which I loved, and then her new book, Brawler, a collection of short stories, which I read somewhere. It's the first collection of short stories to be on the New York Times bestseller list Wow. in over 10 years, which is just interesting to think about how we read. Yeah, and it's just... As I was talking before we went live, the logistics, it's in 6 weeks. So we're pulling together a lot of details. We sold out of three sessions in under an hour. So those three were Judy Blume, James McBride, and Ocean Vuong. And then tickets open to the public the following week. So we're about to announce an alternative viewing option for Ocean Vuong. We had over 700 people on the wait list. So I also love living in a town where there's that much enthusiasm mm. for books and the connections with the authors. And another thing that I love about the festival is the reason we're a 501c3 and a nonprofit is the educational element. So it's now part of all the contracts with the authors that they meet with a student group while they're there or remotely. For example, Ocean Vuong's going to be meeting with over 20 school groups from around New Mexico on mm-hmm. April 16th. So he'll Zoom and answer questions with them. And I think it's just really important that it doesn't feel like the authors are up here in the firmament and the rest of us are down here. Most of the authors who come, mm-hmm. that great quote Julia Finch
1: yeah.
0: wrote in her speech recently about how readers sort of close the circle of mm-hmm. the whole. And it really feels like that, yeah. which I hope you'll experience when you're there.
1: Absolutely. So when you begin shaping a program, where do you start?
0: So we've already started for 2027. We have a list of, we jokingly call the top 10, and I think there's about 150 authors on it. So people that we've tried for many years. Louise Erdrich is always on the list, Barbara Kingsolver, Ann Patchett. We reach out to them year after year. And the strange thing about the timing is it's also graduation weekend, and a lot of these authors are in high demand for that as well. But we want a balance of fiction and nonfiction, diversity of all types, ages, storytelling. We're doing our first graphic novel this year with Alison Bechdel, and just different ways of telling stories. We're doing a screenwriting panel called Page to Screen. So when we look ahead to 2027, of course, I have some favorites that we're already in talks with. And then we like to announce five or six at this year's festival to kind of get people, it works as a syllabus, people enjoy having books that they're reading over the summer. And then we try to announce the full lineup by early October. Mm-hmm. And again, it just gives people the momentum. And then tickets go on sale in January.
1: And how do you make sure those conversations stay rooted in storytelling, but you still are tackling the big themes like politics or identity or climate?
0: Absolutely. I mean, so much, as you also know, goes into selecting the moderator and the person who's in conversation. And I've been to pretty many other festivals over the past couple of years and just seeing how they do it. And I think giving a full hour, hour and 15 minutes for our talks allows people to get beyond the sort of, you know, what made you want to be a writer? Or, you know, the kind of quick questions that when you only have a little bit of time. And also, we live in a world where people can go on YouTube and see Percival Everett speak for an hour. So we paired him with Cord Jefferson, who was the screenwriter for American Fiction, which was Erasure, his book. So we like putting people together.
1: That's a stroke of genius, I have to say.
0: Really, and it was a friend of a friend who suggested it. So it was a shout out to Catherine for that. Catherine Casalina, who's our creative director, new Cord, and suggested that. So I think that's a big part of it. And making sure that they are in touch with each other before, as you have been. And we want all of, even if it's just for a 30-minute Zoom. So, and some authors don't necessarily want to talk about their big book from 20 years ago. They want to talk about what they're working on now. And it's important for the moderator to know that, the interlocutor. So that's a big part of it. And yeah, again, the balance of what people in the community are looking for. I think there's a lot of book club books. And then there are some people had never heard of Lindsay Addario 2 years ago, and she spoke about her time as a photojournalist, and it ended up being one of the most popular. So there is an element of curation. Our curator is a woman named Laura Honhold, and she has years in publishing and sort of understands what's coming. There's some authors who have very big books coming out this fall, for example, so we want to be in touch with the publishers so we know what are you really looking at and excited about. So that's... Mm, mm.
1: And that whole idea of putting people together, so I'll be interviewing Maria Semple, and of course I know her from New York. We've in fact performed together. We've stood up and read Jane Austen's letters.
0: We need to find that on the internet.
1: And it was just great, and seen each other a few times and recently reconnected in London too. And she is hilarious. I mean, she used to write for Saturday Night Live and all of these various things. And then her new book is absolutely brilliant. It's about Stoicism, and it's just... so interesting.
0: I can't wait to read it. Yeah. It's on my stack.
1: So festivals, quite often what is almost, or sometimes even more important, is what happens off the stage.
0: Exactly.
1: Tell me about that.
0: Well, that's another reason that I think Santa Fe is a draw for these writers, and they have choices. They have lots of places they can go, and I think we take really good care. Our hotels, that was an early part of the festival structure, is... wonderful historic hotels and contemporary hotels in Santa Fe donate those rooms for authors to come stay. So they can be really well taken care of when they arrive. And then, again, wonderful what we call literary day trips or other events that are happening. Rebecca Solnit's going to be doing a hike in the Galisteo Preserve with readers. And it's finding what the author... I think it's fine to say Michael Pollan wanted to go see Ghost Ranch, where George O'Keefe lived up in Abiquiú, and we're able to arrange those types of things as well. And just the whole city has this sensation, I guess. I've heard from people who walk into hotel lobbies during the festival, and they can tell that it's all readers and writers mixing together, and there's a sort of an ease about that, I think, that the authors and readers, locals, people coming in from out of town, it's about 60-40, getting closer to 50-50, people who come from out of town for the festival and local members of the community. So I think that's a big part of it. It's just that type of city that really welcomes people in.
1: Yeah, and so it's become part of the tourism ecosystem.
0: It has. I was talking to the head of the tourism department. I made him laugh because I said we got sort of it was intended to be an insult that it had become a tourist attraction. And he said, oh, no, we wouldn't want that. We wouldn't want people coming. But I think it is important that it retains its Santa Fe or New Mexico feeling. But yes, it is. It's a wonderful weekend. And it was just in Travel and Leisure again, especially with book groups and female travelers. It's a great way to come. I have some college friends who are coming, and it's a great reason to sort of have an excuse to go on a long weekend and a holiday. Yeah.
1: I wonder how much of your instinct as a novelist feeds into how you program the festival.
0: Oh, I mean, I think it feeds in terms of loving a good story. You know, it's that, because we get all sorts of proposals, it's that much bigger question, what makes a good story, what makes a good book? And I think it also gives me empathy for people who do have a mostly solitary profession, and it's important that they don't need to be, you know, P.T. Barnum, but they have to be comfortable on stage and talking, and it takes a certain type of person. That's part of the curation, making sure that the authors are comfortable and willing to really connect. As you'll see, there's this real intimacy in the ballroom, even though it's on Friday night, it holds 1,700 people, and then your session holds 1,200 people, which sounds like a lot. But when the lights go down, there's this sort of crackling sense of connection to what's happening on the stage. So it's finding that balance of people who are dynamic and comfortable on the stage, and also great writers.
1: Yeah. It's surprising how often great writers can't speak.
0: Yes. They shouldn't have to, really. I mean, they've done it already for us. They've given us the book.
1: Yeah. I found at book festivals around the world, when you look at the demographic, it's normally older women in the audience. Does that hold true in Santa Fe?
0: Well, pretty much all of Santa Fe, that holds true. Yes, it is a matriarchy in Santa Fe, for sure. It's been a draw for women for centuries. And likewise, it is at the festival. But I think not a majority. I would say maybe 60-40, probably, because people come with their male friends, and there's a great gay community as well. So there's a lot of men, straight and gay, who are there as well, and it's a good mix.
1: Sounds like my dream destination, actually.
0: It will be.
1: Are you going to return to writing fiction?
0: I don't know. There's so many things to do. My husband is a big gardener, my second husband, my current husband. There's just no shortage of things, even walking here today to the studio, you know, getting on the tube, walking up Marylebone Lane, looking at the buildings. Everything has history. Everything is inspiring. So there's no shortage of ideas. But it does feel my writing feels very tied to that past time in my life. So I think if I did, it would be a different type of writing, maybe.
1: God, I love your curiosity. Finally, Megan, when people walk away from the festival this May, what do you want them to have experienced?
0: Inspiration, love, really, a love of literature, tolerance, connection. It sounds corny, but I really believe that books connect us to people that we might not otherwise understand or appreciate. And that's what I would hope for.
1: Megan Mowry, thank you very much indeed.
0: Thank you so much, Georgina.
1: Megan's books are freely available. Do search them out. I have very much enjoyed them. And the Santa Fe International Literary Festival runs from the 15th to the 17th of May. And you can find out more information and get your tickets at sfinternationallitfest.org. And this episode of Meet the Writers was produced by Steph Chungu. You can download this programme and previous episodes from our website or wherever you get your podcasts. And I hope to see you in Santa Fe. Thank you for listening.
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2: 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Coming up now, it's our Pacific Shift playlist, our carefully chosen stack of cool songs. 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

0: That was The Weeknd with Save Your Tears. 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
1: Whether you're in the mood for the perfect flat white to kickstart your day, an evening apéro, or some neighbourhood recommendations, the friendly staff at Monocle's Cafes have you covered. 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
0: 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First up, it's June.

0: That was Oli Bruun wrapping up this hour here on Monocle Radio. Headlines coming up at the top of the next hour. Then it's the entrepreneurs talking luxury hair care and perfume. 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
1: You are listening to Monocle Radio in association with Chanel Watches. The silhouette of the J12 watch sets itself apart with its clean, precise lines. Yet once worn, it is its softness that stands out. Polished with diamond powder, the highly resistant ceramic that adorns it entirely feels as smooth as silk against the skin. A sensory appeal, painstakingly perfected for over a quarter of a century, that reveals the watchmaking excellence of Chanel. An invincible softness that becomes one with whomever wears it. Chanel Watches, official timekeeper of Monocle Radio.
0: It's 1300 in Perth, midday here in Bangkok, 7 a.m. in Zagreb and 1 a.m. in Boston. That's the time here on Monocle Radio, brought to you by Chanel Watches. Hello and welcome to Monocle Radio. I'm Gary Boyle, coming to you from Monocle's Asia Bureau in Bangkok for just under an hour longer. A few more headlines from around the region. The Taipei Times says Taiwan will continue to work with and buy arms from the US. The Chosun Daily reports on the breakdown of labour talks at Samsung amid a strike threat. And the Australian Guardian says the government will stop funding the veteran sports and rehab program Invictus. Coming up next, it's the latest episode of The Entrepreneurs. This week we talk luxury haircare with Oribe. Then at the top of the hour, I'll hand over to Chris Chermak in our London studio for The Globalist, and I'll be chatting with him in a bit to find out what's on today's show. Stay with us right here on Monocle Radio. But first, the latest news. The headlines this hour. Saudi Arabia launched covert attacks in Iran during the Middle East conflict, according to Western and Iranian sources. Numerous attacks were launched in retaliation for strikes on Saudi Arabia, with Reuters unable to confirm any targets and neither country making an official statement on the matter. US President Donald Trump leaves for Beijing today, his first visit since 2017. Trade is likely to top the agenda, with China pushing for discussion on Taiwan and Iran. Trump will spend Thursday and Friday in the country and has already said he doesn't need any help from China in the Middle East. And staying with Trump, billion-dollar plans to build a Trump Tower in Queensland have been scrapped due to what the developer called the toxic perception of the brand. Altus Property Group said they are speaking to other luxury brands and that the 91-storey development would continue. And Thailand has announced new alcohol rules to replace old laws not changed in nearly 20 years. The updates ban alcohol sales and consumption in a number of places, including on trains and ferries and in public parks. The country recently lifted a ban on afternoon sales of alcohol in the hopes of boosting tourism. That's the latest from Bangkok. Lots more to come in the next hour. Stay tuned to Monocle Radio. Time now for the entrepreneurs.

0: Hello and welcome to The Entrepreneurs on Monocle Radio, the show all about inspiring people, innovative companies, and fresh ideas in global business. Today's show is about the business of scent. First, we'll meet the co-founder of a luxury hair care line whose much-celebrated signature fragrance has created something of a cult following.
1: I wanted to smell like I crawled into a Birkin bag and died. I wanted to smell like red lipstick, tobacco, fashion, and sex.
0: And later, we'll meet the founder of the world's first alcohol-free, 100% pure and natural, designed to be layered perfume.
2: It goes against the grain, against the convention of the perfume industry in every aspect, from the composition to the packaging to the way it's built.
0: This is The Entrepreneurs with me, Tom Edwards. You're listening to The Entrepreneurs. Daniel Kaner is the co-founder and president of Oribe Hair Care, a luxury professional brand that he launched in 2008 alongside the late legendary hairstylist Oribe Canales. With a background at Aveda and Bumble, Daniel's known for building creativity-led, values-driven brands that scale globally while staying rooted in craft, culture, and community. Monocle's luxury markets editor, the always well-coiffed Brenda Tui, caught up with him in London to discuss the importance of detail in product development, how the brand crafted its signature scent, and the decision to sell the company to a Japanese corporation. Daniel began by telling Brenda about his philosophy of gratitude in life and in business.

0: currently training. We at Orbe have an academy in Copenhagen and all throughout the world, and we've got educators in almost every language. We're in 42 countries now, so we're constantly kind of teaching kind of master classes in here. So how did we know? You know, every product range was represented at the best level except hair. So you could find beautiful color cosmetics, you could find skincare, you could find fine fragrance, but professional hair care lived in the professional world, and there was a great deal of channel conflict. So you couldn't take professional hair care out of the salon. It was no longer professional. So a lot of hair care was sold in salon and sold in mass. And we wanted to create a pillar or a standard in great. Well, you can't just say, I want to be great. It can't be a matter of price. It can't just be a matter of design. So we said, if we were to look at all the details, I say that all the details matter, from the spray patterns to the formulations to the fragrance to the packaging, if we could get close to all of that, maybe we would have a chance of getting there on that journey. And that's what we did. We said all the details have to matter, and that was our approach.
1: Orbe sits at an interesting crossroads between fashion, beauty, and luxury. Was that positioning deliberate from the start?
0: Absolutely. I mean, to see Orbe, he was such a cool guy. He was so involved in fashion. And so in the beginning, we'd hear ourselves saying, we're a fashion brand, not a beauty brand, not a hair care brand. Because it was so much about fashion, hair, makeup, the culture of, and getting the look. And so it was quite intentional, and it still is today, the way that we look at it.
1: How did you come up with the fabulous fragrance at Orbe?
0: Oh, I'm glad you bring that up. It's quite a story. Under the idea or the guise that everything matters, Orbe had wanted a perfume. And he worked a lot with Jennifer Lopez in his early days, I guess, or in his later days, her early days. And she was always, she read the gutter credits of the fashion magazines, and she said, if I ever get my shot, I want that guy to do my hair. And then Sony Records called him and said, hey, we've got a new artist. Would you come down and do a cover try? And they were together for a very long time. And he said, when Miss Lopez would leave a meeting, her fragrance was through the room. You could smell it in the room. And he said, he had a loud snapper. He snapped his finger and said, that's what we're after. So we went to my friend at Givaudan, and we were kind of snuck in this, you know, beautiful room where someone like Mr. Tom Ford probably would go, or Mr. Leonard Logger, or Mr. Marc Jacobs. We pitched our idea, and our perfumer said, what does Orbe smell like? And we didn't know, because we had never done a brand before. So she was very gracious. She gave us each a notebook, and we sat down, and Orbe was writing the story out. So she came back in, and, you know, Orbe stood up and said, Orbe, what does it smell like? What's the story? And in his kind of gravelly voice, he said, I want it to smell like I crawled into a Birkin bag and died. I want it to smell like red lipstick, tobacco, fashion, and sex.
1: That's wonderful.
0: So we knew where to go with that one.
1: I mean, it's alluring. It's sexy. It's powerful. The brand began in salons, but now has a global presence. How did you decide when it was the right moment to expand beyond the professional hair care world?
0: We did right from the beginning, but we stayed curated with some of the best salon owners in the world. And that was really the point of expansion. We found someone that was great. They had a belief. They had education within their salons. They really believed in a beautiful future with beautiful hair and precision. Those were the people that we loved to partner with. So we're broadly distributed in the right places, but we're very selective with some of the salon partners and the retail partners that we do business with.
1: Do you think that through social media or other channels that the consumer now is better at doing their own hair? And did that enable you to take your products, not just sell them in salons, to sell them in specialty stores?
0: I think so. I think way back in the day, I remember coming to the UK, and I remember going to Space NK for the first time when it was

0: just starting out in Soho, and Nikki had like I think 30% products and 70% clothing, and it had all the kind of indie brands and things. And I think they used to call their consumer like product junkies, like those that really were into it. And there's a lot of people that are into beauty, both men and women and young people, that are really good at it. Right, they're really good at doing their hair, doing their makeup, sense of personal style, and they're a little bit more interested in. I do think we're in a time now where, you know, we're going to be working a lot later maybe than our parents did, because we're young, and look at you, I'm young.
1: I'm never giving up.
0: Exactly, right. And vibrant. So I think, and it's a time of such great personal style that people are kind of doing their thing. So I think beauty is really important today, and I think longevity, and people are into plastic surgery, people are into, you know, all sorts of things. So I think the low-hanging fruit is definitely getting your hair right, getting your makeup right, getting your grooming right. And the man, he has really come into the market with a vengeance.
1: Hairdressers often have an incredibly close relationship with clients. What does that teach us about trust and brand loyalty?
0: What I've learned in business is that when you're building a team, you've got to build trust with the team. And through trust comes comfort. And once you have that, you can do anything you need to do. And you think about the consumer having such trust with their hairdresser is unbelievable. When you talk about when digital started to become really important, people said that they have engagement. I used to look at them saying, by someone putting a like on your screen, that's not engagement. Engagement is a hairdresser with their client. Like, do anything to me, tell me everything about your family. That's deep engagement.
1: Where do you see the most interesting innovation in beauty right now? Formulation, sustainability, or perhaps the way brands connect with culture?
0: For us, I think we've been paying attention to, you know, an audience that's somewhat narrow, a lot of us in beauty. I think today the exciting thing, our journey, is to broaden the audience, all hair textures, all people kind of within our beauty journey. I do think that the market's very interested in longevity, very interested in kind of the medicalization of everything. So as we're working longer, as we're aging more beautifully, anything that can help us do that is, I think, something that's going to be very popular.
1: If you were launching a beauty brand from scratch today, knowing everything you know now, would you do it differently?
0: No, I thought about this question a lot, and I think, you know, you're always going to have problems with partnerships. You're always going to have aberrations in the market. You're always going to have supplier and supply chain challenges. What I would do is very similar. I'd look for great people, you know, to get, you know, on our bus, as Jim Collins would say in Good to Great, the best people on. I would develop a culture that is shared. I would find something that is needful in the marketplace. I would try to do it the very best that you can do it. I would be married to the idea of value creation, where everyone walks away feeling like a winner and everyone walks away feeling really good about it, bringing value.
1: It does sound like a winning combination, truthfully, that everybody's involved.
0: Yeah.
1: And everybody's getting something out of it and putting something in
0: it. It feels good.
1: Well.
0: And it feels like you want to be part of that organization, that brand.
1: You said earlier, Daniel, that, you know, one mustn't become complacent. You have a rule about when things are going really well and the momentum is really rolling along. What is it that you say that one must do?
0: Yeah, well, I got it from a book by James Kerr, and the book was called Legacy, and he talks about the importance that when you're at the top of your game, change your game. So this idea of momentum, and so often when we're having success, you know, we think, okay, we're going to hit our numbers, or the market's embraced it, and we sit back with our cigar or whatever we're into these days. It provides a certain cover to innovate. The success of the momentum gives you the opportunity to go back in and do more, try something different. And you just continue with that cycle. And so often in American business, I can't speak as well about a business here, is that, you know, we squeeze all the juice out. We're not thinking about planting new lemon trees or blending our lemon tree with our avocado tree and coming up with something new. And that's really the interesting cycle of business and life. You know, I'm always thinking about my garden when it's in full bloom, what more do I want to do? You know, you can always see that.
1: Yeah, to keep the flowers blooming.
0: Yeah.
1: For a few
0: keep
1: more
0: it interesting.
1: Yeah.
0: Don't want to be the biggest, just want to be interesting.
1: And I suppose you need to be challenged, we all do, or if life becomes a little dull.
0: Yeah.
1: I feel Thank the you. Same way. I feel the same way. I'm glad to be on board. What have you learned about scaling a luxury beauty brand internationally while still maintaining its sense of exclusivity?
0: Again, not all press is good press. Not all press is good press. And not all sales are worthy sales. And by virtue of trying to make sure that we've got the right curator, you know, the right store, the right salon, the right belief system, it created this kind of natural flow of curation for us. So it wasn't just the opportunity to come sell our product in the stores. Who will love it? Who will nurture it? And it's also very important to have the right type of organization and team that have similar beliefs to make sure that they can keep the culture of sales, the culture of relationship, moving in the right direction.
1: You eventually sold the company to a Japanese corporation. What made that partnership right for the next chapter for Orbe?
0: That's an excellent question, because sometimes sales are not the best thing, because we were not done. So, you know, a lot of salon owners funded our business. There were these people that kind of handed over a check because they believed in me, they believed in the team, they believed in the brand. We promised an exit strategy at some point. So we knew we had to sell it at some point, but we weren't done yet. So we had to find, I guess you'd use the term strategic. And I knew this company, and they had this great color brand called Goldwell, but they didn't have an Orbe. And I thought, if you had Orbe and you had Goldwell, you could compete at the very highest level in that channel. And so I knocked on their door. I had some friends there, and they agreed. And they kept me on. I mean, I've been there for 8.3 years now since the sale.
1: Okay, so you're definitely doing it right. And what do you think is the buzzword? What is it that people want right now from not just from Orbe, but from hair products, really? I mean, have you got something new in the pipeline?
0: Well, it's confidence, right? It's feeling like that I look good, I can hold my hair up. I mean, the world kind of beats us down a little bit. We're in, you know, it's been complex times for a while. So if we can have a little bit of self-confidence, I think that's the most we can hope for. So I think we're feeling good about it.
2: That was Daniel Kaner, the president and co-founder of Orbe Hair Care. You can find out more by heading to orbe.com. 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Arpit Kaushik is the founder of Dilly House, a London-based small-batch artisanal perfume brand with a remarkable origin story. After a life-changing cycling accident in 2022 left him with a brain injury, Arpit was advised to avoid alcohol entirely, even on the skin. Discovering that no high-quality alcohol-free perfume existed, Arpit set out to create one. The result is Prem Rouge, a water-based, 100% natural fragrance duo designed to be worn alone or layered. Arpit stopped by Midori House to discuss the challenges of starting a new product category, personal resilience, and the creative process. He began by telling me what he thinks makes a great fragrance.
3: Perfume, as such, it's a very personal choice. So what works for well for one doesn't work for the other, because each one of us, like our thumbprint, we have an olfactory blueprint as well. So the only way I would say to test whether a perfume is good or not is whether it fulfills its objective as defined in the brief. So in our case, it was bring about the feeling of calm and ease, the concept of gentle moments, and of course, love. That's the central theme of the perfume.
2: Now, you say it's personal, and I guess the very origin story actually of Dilly House is profoundly personal for you. And it's interesting, we talk about eureka moments here that lie behind the creation of great businesses. And actually, the story of Dilly House begins from a really challenging circumstance. Let me ask you a bit about that, because for founders, business is always personal, but this is uniquely so. Tell me a bit about what happened actually sort of before Dilly House began.
3: Yeah. So I'd spent 20 years plus in tech, and I was running a tech startup. We just started and had a couple of big names as clients. Then in Feb 2022, I was cycling back after meeting someone over coffee. Someone opened their car door without looking, hit me as I was cycling past. I went flying, landed on my head. I was wearing all this gear, like a high-vis jacket and a helmet. But since I landed on my head, I had multiple seizures and air ambulance, coma. And statistically, I shouldn't have survived that. 89% people in that state die, 7% survive in a vegetative state, and only 4% go on to make a recovery. And of which, actually, only 2% without severe neurological deficit. So I don't know how, but I managed to beat the odds. But brain injury, it's a lasting thing. You just learn how to manage it. It doesn't go away. So the neurologist said, no more alcohol. Giving up drinking, easy peasy, but giving up perfumes, which are 70 to 90% alcohol, that was difficult. I went around looking for alcohol-free perfumes, couldn't really find anything that I liked. And plus, because water and oil don't mix, you don't have alcohol-free perfumes in a spray format. So couldn't find anything myself, thought, let's do something
2: about it. Isn't that amazing? So many of the innovators we talk to on this program and just in Monocle's world generally, it's that moment of saying, what I wanted wasn't there. So I thought, right. So you've had that moment of, well, terrible luck, misfortune, serendipity, good fortune, a confluence of events. The decision is made, right, I'm going to do it. What does then that next phase look like? Because I think if people explore Dilly House, the brand, now, hopefully they can actually engage with the products, as I've been fortunate enough to do, but to check it out, they'll see it's beautifully realised, very coherent vision. How do you go from that in the abstract to delivering that in a relatively short period of time?
3: When I started, you wouldn't have ever placed your bets on me. I was not from the industry. I didn't have any network. I'd never built a commercial grade perfume before. I was going about this on my own, and I was bootstrapping this without any external investment. So all odds stacked against me. But I don't know, one door opened and then the other door kept on opening. So first was deciding the technology that, okay, we want an alcohol-free perfume in a spray format. So then discovered this French technology called water plant emulsion, which allows water and oil to be dispersed together. And that's what makes alcohol-free perfumes in spray format possible. So chose the technology. And then he introduced me to a few master perfumers whom I had conversations with. The one we finally found, 10, 15 minutes later of our conversation, I knew she's the one. She just totally got our brief.
2: Let me ask you more about that. Why? Was it because you struck up a great rapport? Was there some key words or key notion that you'd maybe struggled to communicate to someone else that she seemed to understand? How could you be that confident in just a few short minutes?
3: Yes, so most others, they had a very technical or very functional view of making a perfume. She was the first one who asked me about what you want people to feel, what journey you want them to be on. And I was like, okay, we are on the same wavelength. And she calls herself a creative explorer, she and her colleague who actually teaches perfumery. So yeah, it was a perfect team. One of our master perfumers, she doesn't speak English and I don't speak French. But regardless of that, we communicated really well. So
2: the language of fragrance was shared by both of you. And tell me a bit about the model, because so this was the origin of Prême Rouge, which debuted in October, of course. So it's all natural, alcohol free. But it's not just about that. I guess the model is a little different. You have these limited sets. There's a scarcity, which obviously is a draw. But tell me about how do you decide where in the market you pitch that? How do you balance scarcity with commercial imperatives and this kind of thing? How did you formulate your sort of structural business approach as well.
3: Yeah. So the first thing is that what we ended up building is what I tell people, it's the anti-perfume, because it goes against the grain, against the convention of the perfume industry in every aspect, from the composition to the packaging to the way it's built. Yeah, we chose the technology. We chose the master perfumer who started work on the formulae. We then started designing the packaging. Again, someone I met at Duwales. And then I started exploring, you know, suppliers for each of these products. And then I realized that the whole supply chain is set up against micro brands. They all operate in scale. They have minimum order quantities. So I went from supplier to supplier trying to get the minimum order quantity that they can provide. Plus the other thing was, you know, all the labeling. So we chose to do it ourselves. And I reasoned out I can't personally label more than 729 sets, because each set is two bottles.
2: And a couple of quick questions. So I know you're super interested in the layering of fragrances. And again, this is an industry which is skewed to work for bigger players, but it's also quite prescriptive. This fragrance, choose the one. You're interested more in what happens at the intersections. What about a bit of this and a bit of that? Tell us how unusual that attitude actually is in this space.
3: Yeah. Actually, this is the world's first alcohol-free, 100% pure and natural, designed to be layered perfume. When I wrote the brief, I wanted it to be 100% natural. And the other thing was, those who love perfumes, they know expecting one perfume to do the job all day long, it's a tough ask. So they normally layer their perfumes. I used to do that as well when I could have used alcoholic perfumes. So the brief was, okay, it has to be layerable. And I knew that the rose and tuberose combination works very well. So yeah, that's why we chose the layering concept. And you may find, you know, natural perfumes, you may find alcohol-free perfumes, you may even find individual bottles, like Jo Malone, for example. You can mix and match different perfumes and they all layer well together. But yeah, none have all these three together. And most people, they experiment that, okay, does this work with that? Or we know that these notes, they are in work in harmony with each other.
2: I love it. And I like this meeting of instinct and feeling with, yeah, a clear fascination with this sort of almost academic rigor of these processes. And I think if people enjoy the products, they'll really get a sense of how that's all come together. Just tell me, maybe finally, what are the challenges now? An amazing origin story. So thoughtful. And I said, I think they're really great products. What are the challenges that you're facing currently? It's kind of smallish batch, so I guess that has some challenges. But tell me, you know, with your founder's hat on, what kind of preoccupies you day to day in terms of what's happening next?
3: A senior marketing person told me that you don't have a product problem. It's a very unique product that no one else makes. You don't have a brand problem, because even though you are new, but you have a fairly okay brand story. You don't have an operations problem, because that's your strength and you've managed to launch this within a year. That your biggest problem is what he called distribution, getting people to know that you exist and then trying out and eventually becoming customers. So I think that's the biggest thing on my mind. How do we get people to be aware about us? And then the other thing is that perfume, people would like to experience it before committing. Now, the way we've designed our model is that every perfume comes with a sample. You sample that first. If you like it, then seal the box and keep it. If you don't, send it back. So that's the model, but people do really want to smell the fragrance. And when we participated in fairs, we saw firsthand how it made them feel. So with a product that demands that physical experience, trying to selling it online, that's the other challenge.
2: Final thought, what are you most excited about? I guess we keep describing this as a journey. It really does feel like that. The next steps are always exciting, but what are you kind of looking forward to the most? Are you already setting yourself more challenges personally and as a business leader to push this thing forward? How do you look towards the future?
3: Yeah. So firstly, this is a very personal project. I know that after the accident, everything in my life was collapsing, from relationships to career to finances to relationships, health, of course. But there's one thing which gave me meaning, purpose and hope, which was building Tilly House. It takes a year to build a perfume. Someone told me that and I was like, hey, no, I can do it in half the time, one fourth the cost. And a year later, I'm like, okay, he was right. So we've all, even before the batch 001 was launched, I'd written the brief for the next one, batch 002. And we just invited some of our early customers to a co-creation session where we sample the first trials of batch 002. So that's what's next. And then other products for other senses.
2: That was Arpit Kaushik, the co-founder of Dilly House. And since Arpit stopped by Midori House, Dilly House has been awarded B Corp certification. You can find out more about the business and the amazing journey it's been on by heading to dilly.house. And that's all for this episode of The Entrepreneurs. We'll be back at the same time next week. The program's produced by Laura Kramer with audio editing by Jack Dewars. Listen again and find out more about the show at monocle.com. 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I'm Tom Edwards. Goodbye, and thanks for listening to The Entrepreneurs.
4: Thanks to Tom Edwards and The Entrepreneurs team, and we're just under half an hour away from Monocle's flagship news programme, The Globalist. For a preview of today's show, let's cross over to London, where Chris Chermak is standing by. Good morning, Chris. What's coming up on the programme today?
5: Hi, Gary. We'll be focusing on Donald Trump on his way to meet Xi Jinping in Beijing, the first time these leaders have met since 2017. We'll be looking at whether Iran will distract from all the economic deals that these two hope to make. We'll also hear about the latest from Keir Starmer, the British Prime Minister, who miraculously is still in power. We'll look also at whether his travails are a warning to European centrists. We'll have a newspaper review from Zurich with Juliet Linley. We'll look at Bosnia and whether the training wheels are off, as it were, with the resignation of the guarantor of the Dayton Peace Accords. We'll also have a special new series, World Cup, ahead of the World Cup, about a month to go now. Andrew Muller will be looking for this first edition of the series at the First Timers Club, if you will, those first countries that have managed to qualify this time. We've got transport news and a look at the Cannes Film Festival. All that coming up on The Globalist, Gary.
4: Thanks, Chris. All that's still to come here on Monocle Radio. Until then, more songs from the Pacific Shift playlist on the way.
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4: 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First up, it's Marina Senna.

0: That was Maid of Montagne. More music on the way after this.
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0: 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Three songs left before the globalist. First up, it's Naomi Akimoto.

0: That was Iliad, and that's about it from me, Gary Boyle, in Bangkok for today. Thanks for joining me. I'll be back with you tomorrow from 8 a.m. Thai time with the latest headlines. Globalist up next. Enjoy the rest of your Wednesday.
1: You're listening to Monocle Radio in association with Chanel Watches. 7 times stronger than steel, the J12 ceramic is unmatched in its resistance to abrasions over time. Yet its greatest strength lies in its softness. Polished with diamond powder, it feels as smooth as silk against the skin. Combined with the Calibre 12.1 manufacturer movement, the exceptional material embodies all the expertise and cutting-edge technology of Chanel watchmaking. An invincible softness that becomes one with whomever wears it. Chanel Watches, official timekeeper of Monocle Radio.
2: It's 1400 in Beijing, 8 a.m. in Zurich, 7 a.m. here in London, and 2 a.m. in Washington, D.C. 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

0: Live from London, this is The Globalist. I'm Chris Chermak. Coming up...
1: A lot of good things can happen. He'll bring up Taiwan, I think, more than I will. But I think that a discussion will be a little bit about energy and about the very beautiful country of Iran.
0: President Donald Trump on his way to China together with 16 American CEOs and hoping that despite his remarks there, the meeting with Xi Jinping will focus on trade and business deals as well. Then Keir Starmer survives the day and King Charles will present the government's policies today. Should Europe pay close attention to the chaos in the United Kingdom? After that,
2: Bosnia and Herzegovina's ultimate power has called it quits. What does the High Representative's resignation mean for the country and its long-suffering people? Find out with Monocle's Man in the Balkans. That's me, Guy Delaunay.
0: Thank you, Guy. Later in the show, we'll also have the first in our weekly news series ahead of the World Cup. This week, Andrew Muller looks at the first-timers club of countries that have qualified. We'll also get the newspapers and transport news, and we'll check in at the Cannes Film Festival, which opened last night. That's all up ahead here on The Globalist, live from London. First, a look at what else is happening in the news. Iran has reportedly reached deals with Iraq and Pakistan to allow the shipping of oil and natural gas out of the Gulf and through the Strait of Hormuz. Bahamas Prime Minister Philip Davis and his Progressive Liberal Party appear to have won a second consecutive term in office for the first time in nearly three decades. And last night saw the first semi-final of the Eurovision Song Contest in Vienna, with favourites Finland and also Israel among those making it through to the final. Stay tuned to Monocle Radio throughout the day for more on those stories. But first, U.S. President Trump arrives in China today for a once-delayed meeting with Chinese President Xi Jinping, likely to discuss the still unresolved war in Iran, but also much more far-reaching economic and business deals. He'll be joined by more than a dozen American CEOs, hoping to bring investment back with them and possibly a more permanent end to the tariff war between the two countries. Well, I'm joined now right here in the studio by David Schlesinger, independent advisor and commentator on media, journalism and China, and by Dr. Zi Yang, research fellow at the S. Rajaratnam School of International Studies, Nanyang Technological University in Singapore. Great to have you both here. David, let me start with you and the presentation of this. Dozens of CEOs appearing. Is this Donald Trump with his sort of let's make a business deal hat on?
3: Well, Trump badly needs a win. And I think that's the fundamental mismatch that you have here. Trump needs a win. Xi Jinping simply needs to project strength and stability. So Trump is looking for Boeing, beans, beef. He needs to get China buying American soybeans, buying American beef, buying American airplanes, so he can go home and say, look, I got something for you. And in return, it's pretty clear what he's offering. Yesterday, the U.S. put the $11 billion Taiwan arms deal in review. So clearly, Taiwan is a bargaining chip. And there was a last-minute addition to that CEO delegation, which was crucial, and that was Jensen Huang of NVIDIA. Mm-hmm. So clearly, chip restrictions are on the table as well. Presumably, Trump's not going to give away everything, but he will probably make moves to keep China happy, both on Taiwan and on chips. And in return, he gets deals.
0: Dr. Zi Yang, to bring you in on this, we'll get to Taiwan in just a moment. But also on the business side, I just wanted to ask you whether President Xi is facing any pressure to open up, to make kind of business deals. Do they even trust Donald Trump to make a deal on trade and tariffs after everything that's happened over the last year or so?
4: Sure. So China views the long-term U.S. plan as one of containment. And Beijing knows that Washington views itself as a primary rival of the United States. So despite the current conflict between the U.S. and its allies, it does not mean the U.S. will retreat from its goal of containment in the long term. So at the same time, you know, Beijing views U.S. as a declining superpower and itself as a rising nation. And under Trump, the U.S.'s global influence has been weakening, you know, demonstrated through the ongoing Iran war and the global energy crunch. So Beijing views Trump as a leader that's coming into the capital as one that's bruised by the failed war and facing a high

0: in on that then. What is China looking for on Taiwan? And would they be happy given this, what David's talking about with how Donald Trump presents things? What kind of official change in language might they be looking for so that anything that is done on Taiwan is not, say, just a whim of Donald Trump?
1: Yeah, I gotta agree with David here. So Taiwan remains a major problem in bilateral U.S.-China relations. As we all know, you know, Beijing strongly dislikes the current government in Taiwan under President Lai Ching-te, who adopts a more, you know, combative stance when it comes to cross-strait relations and opposes China's official narratives regarding the future and status of Taiwan. So in recent years, China has stepped up military exercises in the strait to basically showcase its ability to wage war and prepare its troops for a potential conflict in the region. However, we also must understand that, you know, recent instability within the PLA itself, such as the purges and disappearances of high-ranking officers, continue to undercut the PLA's overall readiness. Basically, the Chinese High Command has been reduced to a skeleton of its former self, and, you know, no military can win war without experienced and professional leaders at the helm. So I would say that China will try to use stratagems to reach its goals on Taiwan, you know, such as convincing the U.S. to limit arms sales, as well as, you know, getting Trump to basically publicly oppose Taiwan independence, you know, rather than this, the U.S.'s current position of, you know, issuing statements about it does not supporting, you know, Taiwan independence. However, you know, in return, you know, China might be offering to, say, release certain political prisoners or reduce support to Iran, or maybe, you know, purchasing more U.S. agricultural products.
0: David, I mean, you were saying that Donald Trump might not be aware of some of the differences in language, but are others in the United States, others in his administration, aware of that? And do you think in that sense he might face some pressure if he scales back arms purchases for arms sales to Taiwan, scales back, adjusts the language? Might he face pressure? Might this become a thing in the U.S.?
2: Well, within the U.S. government, Trump has shown he can get away with anything that he wants. And I think that's one of the real problems currently. But you're right. His administration is filled with China hawks who would shudder at that idea. Certainly the Biden administration was no great friend of China either.
0: And neither was Trump in his first term.
2: And neither was Trump in his first term, exactly. So the problem is that for Trump, it's a personal relationship with Xi Jinping, number one. Number two, he likes strongmen in general. And number three, he badly needs a win. So I think he will be prepared to make some pretty significant trades just so he can go back and say, look, I've made this deal, the other thing. This is a G2. This is the relationship of two equal big superpowers, the only ones that really matter in the world.
0: Yang, I just wonder more broadly when we look at this summit. I mean, I've read various versions of this, that it's, you know, a high stakes one that could decide relations between these two countries for years to come, or an often delayed one with two leaders distracted by Iran who won't really be able to settle very much at this point in time. Which of those do you believe?
1: Oh, well, I mean, compared to Trump's last visit to Beijing, this is already kind of a bit of a downgrade. You know, China's welcome ceremony and the entire plan from the Chinese side. I think it really had to deal with the Beijing's just inherent distrust of Trump. You know, they view Trump as an unpredictable figure and basically an unscrupulous businessman who just, you know, his sole modus operandi is self-aggrandizement, right? And Trump has demonstrated to the Chinese he has a tendency to lash out, you know, manipulate, as well as go back on his promises. So, you know, I would say from the Chinese side, they view it as without overwhelming changes to the global order that shapes, you know, U.S.-China relations. There's not going to be any, you know, concrete lasting result from this one meeting. So, of course, we all know that all summits have to result in something, right? So we should expect perhaps a renewal of the trade war truce from Busan last year, maybe some deals on agriculture investment, maybe Middle East peace, and setting up official mechanisms for for conflict resolution, you know, in the bilateral relationship. So I guess, you know, in the end, it's still a good first step for stabilizing U.S.-China relations, but I would say the normalization of bilateral ties still has a long way to go.
2: I think all I'd add is that China is really positioning itself as the global grown-up. Don't forget that Iran's foreign minister was just in Beijing last week.

0: Now Xi Jinping is going to China. That's very symbolic. I would not be surprised if Putin makes another visit relatively soon. So China is positioning itself as the place where people have to go to make an impression on the world stage. That's something new and something important.
1: Beijing, the place to go over Washington, D.C.
0: Absolutely.
1: David Schlesinger, commentator and China analyst, and Dr. Ziyang in Singapore. Thank you both very much for joining us. This is The Globalist.

0: Now, the fact that it is Wednesday and the UK still appears to have a prime minister would be a victory for Keir Starmer, the embattled leader who yesterday had to face down a cabinet meeting and more than 80 Labour Party lawmakers calling for his resignation, but unable to muster the official leadership challenge number to bring him down. Now, if the worst is over, and that is a big if, then how does Prime Minister Keir Starmer govern from here on out? And what can he do to turn the tide and avoid the next groundswell of resistance? Well, I'm joined now in the studio by Theo Usherwood, news editor for Press Association. Theo, great to have you here. Starmer's still here. How unlikely was that?
1: He is still here. Relatively speaking, is working very hard in this. He had a good day yesterday. He survived. And it wasn't looking, you know, I was on the news desk yesterday, and when I started my shift at lunchtime, it felt like he was in his final hours. And by the time we got to early evening, it was clear that he'd done enough to survive. By the time Deputy Prime Minister David Lammy came out and effectively issued a put up or shut up warning to the Prime Minister's detractors, it was clear that he was going to, at least for the next couple of days, survive. And that's because the challengers don't appear to have, at the moment at least, the 81 MPs needed to go over the top and to challenge the Prime Minister. We know that around 80 MPs have come out and said that there needs to be a change at the very top of government. We also know there are around 100 or so, and I'm saying or so because some people whose name were added to the list saying they supported the Prime Minister said, I never gave permission for my name to be added to the list to say that I support the Prime Minister. But that still leaves, you know, that leaves 200 odd MPs who have held their judgment and not come out publicly one way or the other, who are looking on now to see which way everything, you know, which way the wind is going to blow.
0: And this comes in thick and fast, if I can bring in the fact there that we have the King's speech today, which will be sort of the unveiling of new policy, or will it? This is Keir Starmer's chance, perhaps, to show that he has something else to offer.
1: You're quite right to say that, and the two are inextricably linked. I mean, it's very well saying we've got the pageantry of the King's speech and the government announcing its legislative agenda, but that is inherently linked to what we saw yesterday. So, for instance, it's now understood, and I've seen it reported, that there is going to be no welfare reform. We know what happened last year, last summer, when Rachel Reeves, the Chancellor, and Keir Starmer tried to introduce welfare reform. There was a huge backlash from the soft left of the Labour Party. Those are Labour MPs who are not of the likes of John McDonnell and the hard left of the party, but neither are they Blairites. They're that sort of, and that's a significant rump of where the Labour Party is at right now. And they're not prepared to stomach welfare reform. And so, later this morning, when that King's speech is announced, there will not be a key part of what many, on both on the especially, you know, within the Labour Party, there are supporters of Keir Starmer who think that it needs to happen. There are also those, you know, within the Conservative Party and Reform who think there needs to be welfare reform as well. But that's simply not going to happen. So these two, you know, these two events, the King's speech and what is happening at the moment at the very top of the Labour Party, are inextricably linked. And Keir Starmer is going to be meeting with Wes Streeting, his health secretary, one of his main detractors, this morning in Downing Street. But it's still unclear Wes Streeting's path to take down the Prime Minister and become Prime Minister himself.
0: Wes Streeting being the key person focused on as a possible successor.
1: Yeah, absolutely. But We saw reports yesterday which were denied by those close to Ed Miliband, as I'm sure as he has every right to do, as mischief making. But if Wes Streeting was to go over the top and say, OK, I'm going to challenge the Prime Minister, he doesn't really have the supporters. Then you have Angela Rayner, the former Deputy Prime Minister, who for many would be too high risk. And then Andy Burnham, of course, doesn't have a seat. And so when you hear people, when you hear Labour MPs saying, we want to have a conversation, or we want to have a debate, or we want this to be a drawn-out process and for the Prime Minister to set out a timetable, what they're really saying is, or many of them are really saying, is let's take a step back and provide the time for Andy Burnham to get a seat, to fight a by-election, to come back into Parliament, and then Andy Burnham would be the alternative candidate. But if it isn't going to be Andy Burnham, there has been talk about Ed Miliband, the energy secretary, saying, OK, I'll be the candidate for the soft left, the one who can unite, bring together both supporters of Wes Streeting on the right of the Labour Party and supporters of Angela Rayner on the left of the Labour Party. So these are games, these are sort of Game of Thrones being played out in real time.
0: These are all games that are happening, but again, Starmer is currently still in office.
1: He's still there.
0: So let's talk about, though, what he needs to do, and especially let's talk about how Europe will be looking at this, you could give a word on that, because Starmer, of course, wants to get closer to Europe, but will they be playing ball with a prime minister who looks like he might be on his last legs?
1: Well, I think what's really interesting about Europe, and there's going to be legislation within this to deepen and strengthen, within the King's speech, to deepen and strengthen Britain's ties with the European Union. I think the hope from Number 10, and I know people who are around, particularly in this area of policy, I think the hope from Number 10 is that Europe is willing to do something, you know, do a deal or strengthen those ties that are in both the interests of Europe and in the interests of Britain. What this goes back to politically for the Prime Minister, and I think this is something that if you're in Europe and you're hearing this, it would be worth bearing in mind, is that we need in this country to secure economic growth. That drives prosperity. And that has been sluggish, if not flatlining, since Keir Starmer became Prime Minister and Rachel Reeves became Chancellor. Europe and closer ties with Europe in terms of freer trade, faster movements of goods and services, free movement of people, albeit not completely integrated, that offers an opportunity for better or stronger economic growth, which makes people feel better off. And this is what his Labour MPs are arguing. So when they go back to the ballot box, whether it be the local elections next year or the local elections or the general election in 3 years' time, people say, hang on a moment, I voted for Labour, my life has got better off, therefore I'm going to vote for Labour again. So from the Europe conundrum is key to that, because many within the party, indeed many in public policy in the UK, see a strong relationship with Europe as driving economic growth. And I think the hope is, from Downing Street's view, and I think from the Labour Party's view generally, is that Europe feels the same way.
0: Economic challenges for the UK, Germany and France, for that matter. Maybe they can work something out. Theo Usherwood, thank you very much for joining us today. Still to come in the programme.
2: I'm Andrew Muller, and I'll be presenting the first instalment of Monocle Radio's World Cup preview series. This week, we consider the tournament's four debutants.
0: Thank you very much, Andrew. That's up ahead. This is The Globalist.
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0: It is 8:21 in Zurich, 7:21 here in London. Time now to continue with today's newspapers. And joining me from our studio in Zurich is Juliet Lindley, journalist, broadcaster, former Vatican correspondent. Grüezi, Juliet.
4: Guten Morgen, Chris. How are you?
0: Ooh, that was a very Swiss way. I have to struggle with that one. Guten Morgen in German. Guten Morgen in...
4: But Grüezi is also better.
0: Tell us what you've brought us in the papers. We are going to start with, well, the ceasefire that was very brief between Russia and Ukraine.
4: Yeah, let's start with The Guardian, Chris, and it's reporting a fresh round of attacks on Ukraine as the three-day ceasefire announced by Trump last week has exactly come to a screeching halt. Moscow launched over 200 drone attacks, killing at least one civilian and hitting apartment buildings and energy facilities. The Guardian quotes President Zelensky, who's posting saying that his military will respond in kind, while again repeating that Russia must end this war and it's Russia that must take the step towards a real and lasting lasting ceasefire. Now, Chris, to put this all into context, this is happening as talks in Brussels are taking place. They started yesterday. They're moving on into today. And first we had the foreign ministers of all 27 EU countries, and now the defense ministers are beginning to sit down and talk. And their points of discussion, Chris, they include the impact of the Middle East conflict on European security and, of course, reinforcing joint defense capabilities. But key on the agenda is sustaining military assistance to Ukraine. And that would include battlefield requirements, air defense, ammunition, drones, of course, and support for domestic defense production. So, Chris, these are important meetings taking place, and the end of the ceasefire is yet another hit on Ukraine. The foreign ministers already agreed, if you wish, a €90 billion loan to support Ukraine, and they've agreed to the 20th round of sanctions against Russia. Now, one of the questions is whether to talk directly with Moscow. And on that, the EU is still very much split. As you know, France's Macron is a very strong advocate of it. So is France, possibly even Spain, but Sweden and Poland are definitely skeptical, and they want more pressure on Russia.
0: We will see how that continues, the on-again, off-again ceasefire efforts to end the war. But Julia, to bring you to one of your former roles, the Vatican has released its annual reports. I always find this in itself a bit of a bizarre one. Like, one doesn't really realize that the Vatican always has a bank and it's showing over 50 million euros in profits.
4: It does. Well, the Vatican has a bank. It has its own, you know, police force. It has its own Swiss guards. It's got a supermarket in it. It's got firefighters. It's a real country. I mean, city, state. But anyway, yes, interesting. So the IOR, because that's the official name of the Vatican Bank, it would be the Istituto di Opere Religiose, the Institute for Religious Works. It closed its financial year with 51 million euros in net profit. That's up more than 50% year on year. And Pope Leo even gets a dividend. I mean, not personally, but 24 million euros. So this is looking good for the bank that was known as God's Bank and has been under a lot of fire over the last decades for not always having the cleanest of operations. But Pope Francis certainly did a lot to overhaul it. Ever since 2014, when he came into office, he ordered a series of reforms. And you've got to say, you know, Pope Leo, who just took over the papacy a year ago, he's already putting in a lot of rules. And remember, Pope Leo first studied maths. He graduated in maths from Villanova before going on to study canon law and theology. So he's a bit of a number cruncher. And he ruled that the Vatican Bank would no longer have exclusive rights to investments. And this followed up on Francis's efforts to clean up things. After, you'll remember this, Chris, this failed real estate investment in London that was a property near Harrods, and it resulted in a £100 million loss for the Vatican. A major trial ensued, and it led to convictions for financial crimes. But interestingly, Chris, aside from the annual report, this comes shortly after the Vatican Bank had released two equity indices that each hold 50 companies, which it considers to be consistent with Catholic teaching, so Catholic social doctrine. So if you would want to invest in them, they've done the due diligence to tell you whether, as a true Catholic, you should or shouldn't. And they looked at, like, pro-life matters, stem cell issues, abortion, controversial weapons, oil, you know, environmental issues, as well as money laundering and terrorism. And you'll be interested to know that in the U.S. index, companies like Meta, Amazon, Tesla, and Apple are in there. And in the European one, Deutsche Bank, and even Hermes for the fashionistas amongst us. So I'm not sure I'd agree necessarily with all of these companies, but certainly it shows that it's another sign that the Vatican Bank is really adopting best practices in international finance. As we said, its past record hadn't always been the best. And for those who want to also be going along with Catholic social doctrine, here you have some rules and regulations.
0: And just quickly to follow up on that, Juliet, I do understand you mentioned failed investments in London, but they are investing in TikTok, and that's helping.
4: Oh, definitely. Why not, right? We can discuss that on another show.
0: Well, let's also move on to one other thing that you brought for us related to the Iran war. It's forcing a Japanese snack company to move to, of all things, color-free packaging.
4: Yeah, monochrome packets are being forced on potato chip fans in Japan because of the Iran war, as you said. Now, who would have guessed that this could have been one of the repercussions of Trump's war on Tehran? So the company is Calbee. It's Japan's largest salty snack manufacturer. And it says that as of May 25th, it's going to switch to black and white packets for 14 of its products. And that's because of a shortage of the petroleum-based inks that are used for printing snack packs. Now, one of the byproducts of the oil refining process is naphtha. I didn't know this, Chris, maybe you did, which is used to create colored inks and plastics. And Japan relies on the Middle East for about 60% of its naphtha. Now, some critics are saying, is this just a marketing ploy? Because certainly Calbee is getting a lot of traction in the press today. I'm seeing it all over the news, this story. And is it not so much about a dearth of colored ink, but actually is it about PR? Especially because Prime Minister Sanae Takaichi has said that Japan has actually enough naphtha-based chemicals to last until 2027 because they've already found alternative suppliers. So your guess is as good as mine, Chris, but you know that Calbee also owns Harvest Snaps and Seabrook Crisp Spreads in the UK. Maybe you're familiar with them.
0: Are they going to go to colour-free packaging there too?
4: We got to wait and see. Maybe you can call me next time you go shopping and let me know.
0: I'll just look out for the black and white packaging in the supermarket. Juliet Lindley in our Zurich studio, thank you very much for joining us. You're with The Globalist on Monocle Radio. Now here's what else we're keeping an eye on today. U.S. President Donald Trump says he's not at all motivated by American economic concerns in his negotiations with Iran, and that he does not need China's help, telling reporters ahead of his trip to Beijing that he remains focused on Iran not acquiring a nuclear weapon. Iran, meanwhile, has reportedly reached deals with Iraq and Pakistan to allow the shipping of oil and liquid natural gas out of the Gulf and through the Strait of Hormuz, as it continues to assert control over the strait. Some 20% of the world's oil passes through the Strait of Hormuz. Bahamas Prime Minister Philip Davis and his Progressive Liberal Party appear to have won re-election in an early poll called for yesterday. Davis would become the first prime minister in the Bahamas in nearly three decades to get a second consecutive term in office. And last night saw the first semi-final of the Eurovision Song Contest in Vienna, with favourites Finland and also Israel among those making it through to the final to be held on Saturday. Five countries have boycotted the event over Israel's participation. This is The Globalist. Stay tuned. Now, as we count down to kickoff for the World Cup next month, every Wednesday on The Globalist, Monocle's Andrew Muller will be reporting on everything from the grudge matches to watch out for to the things most likely to trip up the smooth administration of the tournament. Good luck with that. To begin the series, he introduces you to the nations making their first appearance at the Jamboree.
2: There are, at present, 211 national football associations recognised by FIFA. Fully 132 of those have never qualified for a men's World Cup, and a good few of those seem unlikely to, however generously FIFA expands the tournament. At the bottom of the rankings languish such famously hapless outfits as San Marino, Anguilla, the US and British Virgin Islands, and Liechtenstein, any of whom Monocle would stand half a chance against. Indeed, if any of their respective associations fancy a kickabout, the phone number is on the website. Nevertheless, FIFA's enlargement of the 2026 World Cup to 48 teams has permitted the participation of four debutants, whose chances we now propose to assess in descending order of their current place in the FIFA rankings. Uzbekistan. Currently ranked 50th, are not without a chance of squeaking through Group K, which also includes Portugal, Colombia, and the Democratic Republic of Congo. The White Wolves, as they are known, have been unlucky before now. They might have qualified as long ago as 2006, were it not for FIFA's baffling decision to order a replay of a match against Bahrain due to a single refereeing error. Uzbekistan's 2026 squad boasts at least one genuinely world-class player in Manchester City defender Abdulkadir Kusunov and a coach who knows what it takes to win World Cups. Fabio Cannavaro did exactly that with Italy in 2006. Viewers tuning in expecting devil-may-care offensive swashbuckle may be disappointed. Cannavaro, a famously dour centre-back, has fashioned a team in his own forbidding image, positively boasting that playing against them is, quote, a pain in the arse.
4: Yikes.

0: 13 rungs further down the FIFA rankings, we find Jordan.
1: It ends 3-0 to Jordan, all on the hat-trick hero. All eyes will now be on the match between Korea Republic and Iraq. If Iraq lose, Jordan will qualify for the FIFA World Cup.
0: And so it came to pass, the three goals by Jordan star forward Ali Olwan against Oman proving sufficient to send Jordan's national team, splendidly nicknamed the Chivalrous Ones, to their first World Cup. Sadly, Olwan, Jordan's second greatest ever goalscorer, is a doubtful starter due to an ankle injury. In his absence, the player to watch is Jordan's captain, Moussa Al-Tamari, a flashy winger currently playing in France's Ligue 1 for Rennes.
2: Tamari has been a thorn in the side of this Korea Republic defence throughout this game. He's still going here. Al-Tamari! What a solo goal from Jordan's number 10. And that might just be the goal that sends them through to the final.
0: 69th on the FIFA rankings, meanwhile, we find Cape Verde. The West African archipelago, population just 600,000 or so, is the second smallest country by population ever to reach the World Cup. The Blue Sharks, as they are known, have had to be resourceful. Many of their players don't live in Cape Verde, a few never have. Centre-back Roberto Lopez, born in Dublin where he plays for Shamrock Rovers, was recruited via LinkedIn after Cape Verdean football authorities read that his father had been born in Cape Verde. They are not mugs, however. They finished top of their African qualifying group, losing only one game along the way. The smallest country by population or area ever to reach a World Cup is

0: Curaçao. Indeed, the newcomer to the very concept of Curaçao, part of the Kingdom of the Netherlands, may have assumed they'd struggle to assemble a starting 11 without resorting to potted ferns and the governor's dog. Nevertheless, the Blue Wave, as Curaçao's side are known, sauntered unbeaten through the CONCACAF qualifying process, heavily reliant on the goals of Curaçao's all-time leading goalscorer, Rangelo Janga, and striker Gervain Castanier.
1: Stijlvol balletje naar de Comanencia. 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Dik verdiende voorsprong voor Curaçao.
0: Both men, like most of their teammates, were born in the Netherlands. The other thing Curaçao's football team have in common with their more storied kinfolk is an astonishing capacity for self-inflicted drama. Their pre-tournament preparations have been roiled by a fracas over who should coach them this summer. Curaçao were led most of the way through qualification by legendary and much-travelled Dutch coach Dick Advocaat before he stood down due to a family illness in February and was replaced by Fred Rutten. Players wanted Advocaat back, Rutten quit, and as of this broadcast, who knows? Whoever is in charge, Curaçao are that team at this World Cup for whom victory is keeping the goals against column to single figures. For Monocle Radio, I'm Andrew Muller.
2: Thank you, Andrew. The next edition of our World Cup series next Wednesday on The Globalist on Monocle Radio. It is 8:37 in Sarajevo, 7:37 here in London. To Bosnia now, where one of the last major legacies of the war in Yugoslavia may be coming to an end. Christian Schmidt, the international high representative and guardian of the Dayton peace accords that ended the war, has resigned. Now, of course, this doesn't mean that conflict is about to break out in the Balkans 3 decades later, but it does symbolize a major shift in the power balance in the region. And to tell us why all of this matters, I'm joined now from Ljubljana by Monocle's Balkans correspondent, Guy Delaney. Guy, good to have you.
3: Good morning, Chris, and good morning, all.
2: So tell us about the role that Christian Schmidt had, its history since the Dayton Accords. Take us back, first of all.
3: Well, we're looking at the High Representative. I always call it the International High Representative, but the official title is simply High Representative in Bosnia and Herzegovina. This is the most powerful figure in the entire country because the High Representative doesn't just represent the international community in Bosnia and Herzegovina, but they also have the power, ultimately, to dismiss any elected official in Bosnia and Herzegovina, to impose laws, to annul laws. They're incredibly powerful. And Mr. Schmidt, who's just resigned, or just announced his resignation at any rate, has used those powers in the past few years in a way that we haven't seen for quite a long time. People might remember the days of Paddy Ashdown as the High Representative in Bosnia and Herzegovina, when he became known as the Viceroy of Bosnia, which was not really a particularly flattering nickname. But this was because of his propensity for really putting his foot down, imposing his way on affairs in Bosnia and Herzegovina, and in one instance, sacking 60 officials in a single day. This was the kind of thing that the High Representative could do and can still do. So they're an extraordinarily powerful figure, but they're still there because basically Bosnia, it's difficult to see a way that it would function without the High Representative being there, because all the hopes that everybody had, that the country would somehow move beyond the ethnic divisions which caused the conflict in the 1990s in the first place, all those optimistic sort of scenarios just haven't come to pass. And the fact that Mr. Schmidt has been intervening repeatedly during his 5 years in the office indicates we've still got a problem there.
2: Well, nonetheless, Guy, to play sort of devil's advocate, I guess, here a little bit, but it is a sovereign country, and so it is quite striking the way you describe that. I think for people listening might not have realized what Bosnia is under here. I mean, is there an argument, however badly Bosnia is functioning, that the training wheels should have been taken off a long time ago?
3: Yeah, there is indeed. They tried that to be honest with you. After Paddy Ashdown departed as High Representative in 2006, you then had a very long period of 15 years where High Representatives did not use what are known as their Bonn powers. In other words, all these draconian powers that they've got to sack officials and impose legislation and so forth. They didn't do it. They said, right, we're leaving it to the Bosnian politicians, to the ethno-political leaders to sort it out for themselves. The High Representative wasn't meant to be a permanent thing. It was meant to be there to ensure the Dayton peace agreement was followed, the conflict didn't break out again, and that the country could move forward. Well, in those 15 years that the High Representatives did pretty much nothing, there's an utter failure of the political leaders of Bosnia and Herzegovina to seize the day. They just didn't do it. And we saw the same old of political and in particular ethno-political divisions. Nothing was getting done. The country was stagnating in every sense you want to see. At one point, 2014, there were massive riots and demonstrations in multiple parts of the country because people just said, listen, our politicians are letting us down. That was the driver for those riots and protests. So they tried it that way. Mr. Schmidt came back in and decided he was going to put his foot down. And he obviously wasn't doing that. He wasn't freelancing with that. He was clearly under the direction of the people who sponsor his position in the first place, particularly the European Union.
2: So the fact that he is now departing, tell us about that. Why is he departing now? And what does that mean for the country, given what you've just described?
3: Well, it's an interesting moment because, as you said in your introduction, if he goes, it could be a real change. Now, and the question is whether the position of the High Representative carries on. And if so, will it carry on in the same way? Now, there's no guarantees either way at the moment. And when you saw what was happening in the United Nations Security Council on Tuesday, there's clearly a very large split in the powers who've traditionally supported the High Representative's role. So the European Union obviously wants the High Representative to continue, isn't proposing any particular changes in what the High Representative does, very much sees the High Representative as getting Bosnia and Herzegovina on the path towards European Union membership. And some formal negotiations, accession negotiations, haven't got underway yet, but Bosnia is now officially a candidate. It's receiving forms of pre-accession funding. It's meant to be making reforms that put it in a position to start the full accession process. So the European Union sees the High Representative as ensuring that's going to happen. Right on the opposite end of the scale, you've got Russia, who's saying that the High Representative, the office of the High Representative, should be scrapped immediately. The Bosnia and Herzegovina, coming back to what you were saying, Chris, should have genuine sovereignty and independence, not the Western countries' intervention time after time after time. But the intriguing thing is what's happening in the middle, and this is with the United States. Now, there's been a very, very heavy suggestion that Mr. Schmidt resigned because he'd fallen out with the US, and specifically he'd fallen out with the US over a pipeline project. A tender was put out. That tender was awarded to a previously not known at all company, which funnily enough just happened to have connections to the Trump family. Mr. Schmidt and the European Union were not happy about that. The United States became unhappy with Mr. Schmidt. Mr. Schmidt has now gone. He hasn't blamed the US for that. He says it was a personal decision, but a personal decision can have many reasons. And if you looked in the United Nations Security Council on Tuesday, the US representative there was saying that Bosnia was moving towards a new phase, that the High Representative's office shouldn't be permanent and Schmidt's replacement should have a limited role and be impartial and trusted by all communities. And rather hilariously, the US representative also said that the authorities of the majority Serb Republika Srpska entity had given up on threats of secession. And this is funny, Chris, because right next to this write-up from the Security Council, I've got a headline with Milorad Dodik, the now disbarred president of the Republika Srpska entity, saying, if Schmidt imposes the state property law, we'll immediately declare independence. So much for abandoning threats of secession.
2: Guy Delaney, we'll have to bring you on again, whether when or if there is a new High Representative or there's secession talk. Monaco's Balkans correspondent in Ljubljana, Guy Delaney, thank you very much for joining us. You're with Monaco Radio.
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2: This is The Globalist, and it's time now for a roundup of transport news. I'm joined from Stockholm by Monocle's transport correspondent, Gabriel Lee. Gabe, good to have you.
5: Thank you. Good to be here.
2: So we're going to start with some positive news, I suppose. Geopolitical positive news out of the airline industry. There are new flights resuming between the United States and Venezuela.
5: Right, yeah, and this was something that didn't happen for several years. There was a removal of traffic rights, basically. So even if airlines wanted to do it, of course, with icy relations, it wasn't going to help. With everything that has happened between the U.S. and Venezuela in the last few months, now we're seeing the airlines start to return, and not only the U.S. airlines. So we had American Airlines begin just a few weeks ago, flights, the first ones, and now we see that United is planning to do their own out of Houston starting this summer. And we've also seen, interestingly, Qatar Airways announced that they will start serving Caracas in addition to Bogota, a kind of triangle flight out of Doha, will be one of their longest flights as well. So the interesting new service being added there.
2: It is interesting new service. Just tell us more about kind of how little, I guess, was going to Caracas before this. How big a change will this be for Venezuela?
5: Yeah, I mean, for a time there, the number of carriers flying in there really dwindled down to very few. And one of the few actually good options from Europe, Middle East has been Turkish Airlines. They've been pretty consistent there, and I think they do pretty well with this route. But there was certainly nothing from the U.S. at all for at least since about 2019. And you had sort of Venezuelan carriers also wishing they could fly to the U.S. It's the main market for them, but not being able to. Quite a sort of classic fleet of Venezuelan aircraft being the majority of what you would see in the skies of Venezuela. So this is great for people in Caracas who wanted to get out and to especially to reach the U.S. This is much more convenient.
2: Well, let's move to news out of here in Europe. Air France KLM Group might not be Air France KLM Group for long. They're looking to change their name as they add, well, lots of different regions to their roster.
5: Yeah, this is an interesting one because it's sort of in this process of airline groups consolidating, taking over airlines within Europe. We're seeing that as a trend. Obviously, we have Lufthansa Group, which now recently also incorporated ITA from Italy. They have several airlines under the group. And then you have IAG, which is British Airways, Iberia, also Vueling, Aer Lingus. And Air France KLM obviously was the result of a merger between Air France and KLM. But then now that they're looking to add more airlines, for example, taking a majority stake in SAS, which should go through this year, and they're also making a bid for Portuguese carrier TAP, they're saying, well, we can't just be Air France KLM Group anymore. We need a new name. And it's an interesting one. There's a lot of controversy over this as well, actually, within the group and outside.
2: Controversy, just tell us more about why there's controversy. Is that because sort of Air France and KLM, just that Dutch-French tradition, they want to keep that going?
5: Yeah, and there's also, I think, some resistance from the KLM side that Air France is the dominant one in this relationship, but KLM has sought to retain a certain amount of autonomy and operate as this kind of two airlines within a group. With separate identities and separate finances and all that, and they worry that if this moves into more of a newly named more consolidated group, that Air France will consolidate power and they will lose autonomy. So I think most of the controversy is from the KLM management side.
2: Now, finally, Gabe, we do have some interesting data coming out about airfares in the wake of the Iran conflict. Just tell us, for those summer travelers hoping to book, are prices going up or down?
5: Yeah, well, it's sort of a mixed picture at the moment. I would say in general, prices are going up, although maybe they haven't gone up as much as some had feared. However, we do have actual data from the U.S. government out for the first time. It's the first thing I've seen that has really looked at an overall picture, at least within the U.S., that airfares are up 20% year on year. And that's certainly the result of higher fuel prices. And also important to remember that airlines in the U.S. especially have been doing things to, for example, adding raising fees on ancillary fees. So, for example, bag fees have all gone up. So they're making more money in other ways too. But at the same time, you have recently the Wizz Air CEO was quoted as saying that in Europe, actually, there's a fear around people being hesitant to actually buy flights because they're worried about the economic impact of Iran. And so airlines are having to slash fares to attract those people for summer travel. So there is a kind of mixed picture. But overall, I would say in general, especially long haul fares have gone up.
2: So is that, just to clarify, Gabe, do you see a little bit of a difference there between kind of low cost airlines and traditional airlines in terms of where it's going?
5: It's kind of difficult to break it down, but I would say yes. Maybe you could say that low cost airlines, especially in Europe, would feel pressure to sort of keep demand up, basically, where those people who might have bought that cheap summer flight now are afraid to, because maybe they don't have enough money left over for that. So they would be more under pressure to sort of slash those fares. Whereas you see the kind of full service carriers, especially in the US, that data is pretty clear. The full service airlines are saying, well, hey, look, we can raise fares quite a bit and people are still buying. So for the moment, that's how it's looking.
2: Gabriel Lee in Stockholm, our transport correspondent. Thank you very much for joining us. You're listening to The Globalist on Monocle Radio. And finally on today's show, the Cannes Film Festival gets underway this week. And here to tell us all about it, I'm joined now from Cannes by the entertainment journalist and commentator on programs including ITV's Good Morning Britain, Stephanie Taki. Stephanie, thank you so much for coming on the show. Tell us first of all about the opening last night. I think they couldn't really escape the politics of the moment, could they?
6: Oh my gosh, you know, because every time I come to Cannes, I know that politics is going to be involved. And it seems like each year it's more and more intertwined with this festival. We saw from the opening press conference where we had juries including Demi Moore, Park Won-chung, who is the president, and Stellan Skarsgård. Politics was what everyone wanted to know, and the general consensus at the moment from most of the jury and people who are attending is that politics should be intertwined with film. And it's one of those things, it's about freedom of speech, and I think a lot of actors are definitely using their voices and their platforms. Whether Cannes is the place to do it, it's still questionable, but it's something that always pops up every year.
2: And just to add to that, Stephanie, is this just about speaking out about politics, or was there also sort of discussion about what sort of films to make?
6: I think it's about speaking about politics. I think as well, a lot of actors do feel, I think it's more about their personal life. Like one of the jurors yesterday was talking about all of the kind of actors who've been blacklisted, including like Javier Bardem, who's always spoken about Gaza nonstop, and seen a long line of actors where their list of work has been dwindling because they've just been vocal about politics. In terms of the films that I've been seeing so far, there's nothing that really strikes me with a tough political edge.
2: Well, beyond that, though, aside from the politics, there's also, well, I guess a different version of politics that I wanted to ask you about, Stephanie, because there are no Hollywood premieres this year. Can you explain why Hollywood is not at Cannes?
6: You know, it's a very sad state of affairs. I've been coming to Cannes for 6 years, and this year I can definitely confirm that the Hollywood glamour is not there. There are many reasons for it. And, you know, so far in the industry in Hollywood, they're really at this apex at the moment where studios are really trying to protect their films. And I think what's happened is there's been this kind of consensus where these big studios are thinking actually they don't need Cannes as much anymore. If you think about it, Cannes is now in its 17th year, the industry has changed so much and their outlook has changed. So I think a lot of these studios have decided to skip Cannes this year, but it's been a blessing for more independent films. We have two American films which are still going to be showcased. It's The Man I Love, which will be a drama about the HIV crisis starring Rami Malek. And then also we've got James Gray's Paper Tiger, which will be getting its debut on Saturday. But these are all independent films. They're not big studio budget films, which we usually see having their premieres in Cannes.
2: Well, Stephanie, just tell us more about that. I mean, is that the idea? Is the point there that independent films, international films, they probably need the exposure of something like Cannes to get people on board? Hollywood is what, just hoping that they have a blockbuster that brings people without any reviews at all?
6: Well, that's a really key point there, because I think, you know, what films do in Cannes, they can either make or break. So if you're getting bad reviews from Cannes as a big Hollywood blockbuster, it's probably going to fall flat when it actually does get its release in the cinemas, where the independents who are going straight to Amazon, straight to Netflix, they are eventually going to get people's attention. But in terms of cinemas, it's very important about your messaging. If we see films like The Devil Wears Prada 2, that didn't need to come to Cannes. We also have Christopher Nolan's new film 2000, which is coming out this summer. Again, it could have had a big marketing moment here in Cannes. But what's actually shifted now is more films are now using influencers to promote films. They're using social media. So what I'm finding in Cannes this year, they're having to up their game. They've partnered with Meta, which I think is trying to move Cannes into this modern era of filmmaking and how things should be promoted.
2: Now, just one bit of star power that there was last night. Tell us about New Zealand's Peter Jackson, because he was given an honorary award.
6: Yeah, it was all eyes on Peter last night, and he was presented the, you know, Palm d'Or by Elijah Wood, of course, who he worked with, and the Lord of the Rings. But even though it was about star power, he seemed a bit baffled on stage. He was like, I'm not the kind of guy that gets a Palm d'Or, but, you know, Cam definitely thought he deserved it. And he's, you know, he's had about a 38-year relationship with Cam. That was the last time. He's only been here twice. But I think for his breadth of work, he had to get that honor last night. And he said in his speech yesterday how honored he felt and how he felt that this is like a new pivotal moment from filmmaking. But still, he did have a bit of a deer in headlights look about him.
2: Well, Stephanie, just finally, we've got about a minute to go. But tell us about the actual Palme d'Or. What are you expecting? Who might win? How will South Korea's Park Chan-wook leading the jury influence that?
6: Well, I think that the Spanish films this year are going to do really, really well, because I think where we're lacking in American films, the Spanish films, including one by Pedro Almodóvar, Autofiction, will do really well. We've got three Spanish films. We even have an entry from Costa Rica for Ton Animal Maternal, which I think would do well. And then we also have presence from the Middle East with films from Yemen called The Station and Kosovo from Dua. So I think it will be quite interesting who really gets this award at the end of the 2 weeks here.
2: Stephanie Taki, entertainment journalist and commentator in Cannes. Thank you very much for joining us. That's all the time we have for today's program. Thanks to our producers, Angelica Jobson, Laura Kramer, Desiree Bandley in Zurich, Ryuma Takahashi in Tokyo, our researcher, Josefina Astranagler-Gomez, and our studio manager, Steph Chungu. After the headlines, there is more music on the way. The Briefing is live at midday in London. Andrew Muller will be your host for that. And The Globalist returns at the same time tomorrow. I'll be your host for that. I'm Chris Chermak. 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

0: 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Inspired by racing yachts, the J12 reconnects with its original inspiration and its original world, water. Both immensely soothing and peaceful, yet capable of unlimited strength. It is this breadth, balance, and singularity that define the intrinsic values of the first unisex sports watch by Chanel. A sensory icon designed to transcend horizons that has shaped the world of watchmaking for more than a quarter of a century. Chanel Watches, official timekeeper of Monocle Radio.
1: 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That's the time on Monocle Radio, brought to you by Chanel Watches. Coming to you from Studio One at Midori House in London, I'm Chris Chermak with you on Monocle Radio for the next few hours. We've just heard The Globalist. 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But coming up in just a moment, we'll have the latest in finance from The Bulletin with UBS. And in about an hour's time, Nick Manise and Grace Charlton will bring us a brand new edition of Monocle on Design, discussing Monocle's Design Awards 2026. We'll also keep an eye on the top stories we're following today all morning here on Monocle Radio, and I'll bring us some great tunes as well. All up ahead here on Monocle Radio, but first, here are the day's main news headlines. U.S. President Donald Trump says he's not at all motivated by American economic concerns in his negotiations with Iran, and that he doesn't need China's help, telling reporters ahead of his trip to Beijing that he remains focused on Iran not acquiring a nuclear weapon. Iran, meanwhile, has reportedly reached deals with Iraq and Pakistan to allow the shipping of oil and natural gas out of the Gulf and through the Strait of Hormuz, as it continues to assert control over the strait. Some 20% of the world's oil passes through the Strait of Hormuz. Bahamas Prime Minister Philip Davis and his Progressive Liberal Party appear to have won re-election in an early poll called for yesterday. Davis would become the first prime minister in the Bahamas in nearly three decades to get a second consecutive term in office. And last night saw the first semi-final of the Eurovision Song Contest in Vienna, with favourites Finland and also Israel among those making it through to the final to be held on Saturday. Five countries have boycotted the event over Israel's participation. I'm Chris Chermak, and that's the news here on Monocle Radio.

0: Now, a look at some stories from the Wall Street Journal for you. Wall Street is getting more anxious about long-term inflation. You heard in the headlines about Trump not paying particularly close attention to American economic concerns. Nonetheless, the surging energy prices have pushed investors' inflation expectations in the U.S. to multi-year highs. Also related to the Trump and Xi summit coming up tomorrow, what Trump and Xi want to achieve at their high-stakes summit. President arriving in Beijing for the two-day meeting with the Chinese leader. You can also listen to our Globalist for that or re-listen to that. China's 2 billion feet are suddenly running from Nike. Quick-moving domestic athletic brands are now able to match American quality in China and cachet in the hyper-competitive and increasingly nationalistic market. And let's see, one more, a couple more. The late-night Truth Social storms that offer a window into the president's mind. A journal analysis of thousands of posts has found that the president uses the social media platform to spread conspiracy theories and attack his adversaries. They've looked through all the tweets or so truths so that you don't have to. And finally, there is a fire sale on MBAs. With applications down, more business schools are offering discounts on specialized degrees that promise AI-era training. Those are some of the stories from the Wall Street Journal. You can also sign up to our own daily newsletter, The Monocle Minute. Head over to monocle.com/minute for that. For now, though, here on Monocle Radio, it's time to head to the financial world. Here is Tom Edwards on the Bulletin with UBS.
1: Hello and welcome to the Bulletin with UBS on Monocle Radio. Each week, the sharpest minds and freshest thinkers in finance take you beyond the numbers and hype, right to the heart of the big issues of the day. This week, we're once again looking back in order to look forward. The almost 250-year history of the United States stands as a testament to the power of its unique democratic and societal spirit of entrepreneurship. Leading up to the 4th of July this year, UBS is celebrating the Republic's semi-quintessential with a series of reports highlighting prime examples of uniquely American innovation and entrepreneurship that have not only transformed the domestic economic landscape, but also profoundly impacted the world. Now, we kicked off our occasional series exploring these reports way back in November when we heard about the development of the Transcontinental Railroad. Next, we switched our sights from the rails to the skies with a focus on aviation. Then we talked not about product innovation, but on process refinement as we zeroed in on the assembly line. Today, in our next chapter on 250 years of US innovation, our subject is the smartphone. The latest report in the series, Let Freedom Ring, was co-authored by Kevin Dineen, equity strategist for IT and communication services in the Americas for the UBS CIO in the US. I'm delighted to say Kevin is here today to discuss the latest report. And while he'll be focusing on some specific companies, remember, this is all through a historical lens. It's not investment advice. It's a pleasure to welcome Kevin back to the show. Kevin Dineen, great to have you with us. Now, before we get into the smartphone detail, just remind us first about the origin of these great 250 years of

0: internet and now to smartphones, which we'll talk about today, I think a lot of that innovation has been led by the United States. So I think it's timely and I think it's appropriate.
1: Yeah, and it tees up an absolutely brilliant subhead for this one, which is Let Freedom Ring, which I love, by the way. Worth doing for that title alone. But why look at this product? You've alluded to it there. The smartphone is, you know, one of the latest sort of iterations of that process of really restless US innovation. Why was the smartphone a necessary stopping point on this journey?
0: Well, I think because the smartphone created a lot of value in a lot of different ways. I mean, obviously we have companies that have, you know, tremendous amounts of market cap that are in the smartphone area. But I think the bigger picture is the smartphone became a platform for Apple and for Google. And that platform drove significant economics. And we see it clearly with Apple, right? We see it in their iPhone sales. I would argue the iPhone drives an attach of Mac sales to some extent, certainly on a wearables business. I think the App Store revenue, a lot of their services revenue, I think you can point as being tied directly to the iPhone as a smartphone platform rather than just a product. I think Google through search and through Android, and those two things are fairly integrated, you know, that's created a lot of market cap, a lot of enterprise value, and clearly, you know, a gigantic business in their search. And I think the innovation here was these companies focus on a platform rather than a product. These companies weren't the first into the smartphone market, but I think they transformed it by thinking about smartphones less as a device and more as a platform.
1: Well, that's really interesting. And actually, I wanted to kind of talk about that because I think what the piece does really interestingly is it really tracks that history, doesn't it? The development of this product from, yeah, exactly, this somewhat sort of fragmented beginnings, a mix of hard and software and different interfaces to this platform specificity that you're talking about. And it's no exaggeration, is it, to say that the iPhone specifically, but these two big players, Apple and Google, we'll talk more about them later, but they drove the development of today's mass ecosystems, didn't they?
0: I think that's right. I mean, I sort of grew up covering the technology sector. I covered wireless equipment for a number of years in a different role at a different bank. And it's not as though the mobile phone industry was small in 2007 when the iPhone launched. It was large. It was well established. There was a pecking order. We knew who the players were. The players were scaled up. They were profitable. And it's not as though iPhone was the first smartphone. There was actually, if I remember right, probably a couple hundred million, 250 million smartphones being sold in 2007, but they were selling phones. They weren't selling a platform. They weren't selling an ecosystem. They weren't selling an experience. They weren't selling a solution for users. And I think that's where Apple and Google really changed the game.
1: Well, yeah, because I was going to ask you about that. And again, I like how in the report it sort of goes back to this moment. It talks about, you know, Steve Jobs and the reveal and what the buzz that went around. But if I understand you correctly, Kevin, what we're saying is, you know, to characterize that moment, 06, and obviously the sort of release of the iPhone 07, maybe it's not the singular inflection point, but it was an inflection point, right? Because it had this attendant drive and it created this wider app ecosystem. And we began to see the emergence of a genuine sort of software economy at that time. It's hard to overstate, right, what happened at that time.
0: Yeah, I think that's right. I mean, you know, the iPhone launch, it was obviously a critical event. It had a lot of drama around it as we tried to bring to life in the piece. But it was really the start of a process because, you know, as we highlight in the piece, there wasn't really an app store. Even the notion of the app store took some time to develop. But I think underneath all of that, I think there was a view that Apple was changing the game by selling a device that was more than just a device and that had planted the seeds for this whole platformization of services that are high margin and recurring, which is what markets tend to value more than transactional revenue.
1: Kevin, just on that, Apple seems to have really managed to introduce a durability, not just of its product with the iPhone, but also with its customer loyalty. And it's quite strikingly different maybe to some previous consumer technology platforms. And obviously, we should say we're not giving investment advice here at all. But it's interesting to look at how effective Apple has been in establishing that primacy, particularly in the US market.
0: Yeah, that's right. I mean, let me just emphasize one point you made. We're talking about individual companies. We're in no way giving investment recommendations here. We're talking about history, not future. So this is all just based on what's happened in the world rather than any sort of an investment recommendation. But I think what Apple did was they really created the ecosystem. They created in some way

0: ways, you know, a seamless experience that I think solved problems or made things easier for customers. And they voted on that by staying within that ecosystem, right? So Apple has an amazingly sticky user base, as does Google. And I think what happened over time was the smartphone market essentially evolved into a duopoly of these two main platforms. And it didn't necessarily have to go this way, right? I mean, there were any number of companies that had a presence and maybe even a significant presence in the smartphone market before the iPhone launched. And there were companies that tried to muscle their way into the smartphone market after the iPhone launch with a wholesale lack of success. And that's why we live in a world where you're either on Android or you're on Apple.
1: Just to go back to this point about the amazing pace and sort of totality of consumer tech adoption, it may just be because that was the point that this whole sector was at, but again, the report makes this point. I don't know if it's fair to say it was completely unprecedented in historical terms, but there's something remarkable about the appetite of consumers to adopt these new technologies, Kevin. And as you said, as someone who's been kind of chronicling this space for the last little while, it's a pretty extraordinary period to have witnessed.
0: Yeah, you know what I think is interesting is that, in a way, the smartphone market ended up looking a lot like the PC market, in that you had this duopoly of, in PCs, of Windows versus Macs. There were any number of alternatives years ago, but the market shook down to those two platforms. And we've reached the same point in the smartphone market. And even the market shares aren't remarkably different. I mean, Apple has about 20% market share in smartphones, and they probably have, you know, something a little less than that, but maybe it's mid-teens in the PC market. And Android captures, you know, roughly 80% of the smartphone market, and Windows captures 80-85% of the PC market. So I think the duopoly, there's precedent for it. We saw it in PCs. You see it in enterprise technology with the mix between Linux and Windows. And I think it comes down to, you know, the application ecosystem can really only support two platforms. If I'm a developer, I've got limited time, limited resources. I can't develop for every single platform out there. I have to sort of make a bet on one or two platforms and concentrate my efforts there. And I think that almost begets sort of like a virtuous circle, right? The scale of the platform attracts developers. Developers write programs or applications that then attract more users, which puts us right back to the beginning, where if I'm a developer and I'm thinking about writing that next application, I'm looking at the addressable market, the opportunity that's really based on the size of the user base of each platform or ecosystem or operating system, however you want to describe it. So I think it's that sort of continuous virtuous cycle that really became almost self-fulfilling.
1: Well, and it's maybe an expedient that point to ask, you know, what might shift then that paradigm of Apple, Google? They're capturing so much of the value here. What might write the next phase, Kevin? I mean, what about the China story? Maybe that speaks to that in terms of some other structural influences on the market shakeup. I don't know, as we look into the future.
0: I would say, more so than focusing on China, what I would focus on or what I think about is, you know, every generation or so, maybe a little bit less, maybe a little bit more, we see a new computing platform emerge. We started out having mainframes. We went from mainframes to minis. We went from minis to client server. We went from client server to PC. We went from PC to mobile. There will be another computing platform over time that will be different. And that's driven by continued progress in semiconductors and systems integration. And what we don't know is, in a world of AI where we think it's clear, adoption is clearly ramping, will there be a new hardware form factor that's more suited to AI usage or use cases or applications than the smartphone? Could it be something like virtual reality, augmented reality glasses? We've seen some efforts made in the market for that. And what we don't know also is, will that be incremental to smartphone use, or will it displace smartphone use? And it could go either way. We could see smartphones not go away, you know, just like we've seen PCs not go away, but the market growth slows. The market ends up being, you know, maybe a steady state, and incremental value is captured by the new platform, just like smartphones captured a lot of incremental value that was created over the last 15 years rather than the PC industry capturing that value. So that's what we don't really know. But I think under any sort of circumstance, the smartphone is a device that will continue to be carried. It will continue to be an important part of the consumer electronics ecosystem and the enterprise ecosystem. And in a way, I mean, I think you could argue that given the scale of the user bases, given the economics that platforms enjoy, smartphones, broadly speaking, could be really well positioned to take advantage of AI adoption and monetize that. But time will tell.
1: I mean, do we have a better sense of how generative AI in particular begins to more actively shape this space? It's already well advanced. We know that these big players are already integrating certain functionalities and that kind of thing. But for those seismic shifts, we just have to wait and see. Presumably, when you have these chats with clients, is that a moment where they say, oh, yeah, come on, Kevin, you must be able to tell us what's going to happen?
0: I know, but I won't tell you. No, I'm kidding. Look, I think that we really haven't seen like a native, built from the ground up AI device hit the market yet. That's not to say that there's not something in some lab somewhere that people are working on. That could happen. I think what we're waiting to see is how smartphone companies start to integrate AI into their products. And we hear some companies talking about integrating it deeply from operating system to hardware to give you sort of a seamless experience. And we see other companies really not making a big effort around AI. I'm not sure why they wouldn't, but it seems like they look at AI as sort of something at the application layer that's maybe outside the domain of the smartphone industry. So I think different vendors, different providers are choosing different things, but we do know that Apple has factually talked about how they will integrate, they believe in integrating AI capabilities, you know, all the way down at the device level, through the operating system and into the application layer.
1: Maybe let's just finish by sort of zooming out. There's some amazing stats and some great sort of infographics in the piece about smartphones continuing growing contribution to global GDP, amazing numbers, which would have been sort of unimaginable a generation or two back. But there are obviously headwinds the industry faces, short and long term, and opportunities. What should people be thinking about, Kevin, just in terms of the biggest challenges ahead and maybe the biggest opportunity areas? AI, I guess, is clearly one. But overall sector-wise, what are some of the big things to look out for?
0: I think in terms of headwinds, the smartphone market's fairly saturated. If you look at the penetration rate, basically, everybody in the world who can afford a smartphone has one. And if you think about the smartphone market and divide it up into emerging markets and developed markets, you have saturation. We're essentially at 100% penetration rate, you know, or close enough where it doesn't matter. And replacement cycles are lengthening. We're all holding on to our phones longer. That's a headwind to growth. If we look at emerging markets, there's still some growth opportunities there, but those carry significantly lower average selling prices. So from an industry perspective, the smartphone industry hit sort of what I call peak smartphone a number of years ago. We're not quite back to those levels yet. We'll probably get there at some point, but it's just a slower growth market. Now, even in developed markets, because the phone delivers so much more value to consumers, like think about how much more integrated the phone is into our daily lives, average selling prices in developed markets have been going higher. And that's a trend that could continue. And then I think really the big opportunity is for the industry to make sure that smartphones are that device that everybody reaches for when they want to interact with artificial intelligence, and in some ways, particularly agentic AI. Because from a consumer perspective, I could imagine a world where, you know, if I want to use agentic AI to plan a trip to Italy, I have my device on me all the time rather than sit down in front of my laptop, flip open my laptop and start that process with agentic AI. I have an agentic AI app on my phone, which I have on my person all the time. It's almost like the natural gateway to AI consumption. And I think that's the big opportunity.
1: 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I'm Tom Edwards. Thanks for listening.
2: Thank you very much, Tom. That was The Bulletin with UBS. You can tune in at the very start of the week, midnight London time on Mondays, for a brand new edition of the programme. This is Chris Chermak at Midori House. I'll be back with a look at the news headlines at the top of the hour. But until then, I'll be bringing you great music here on Monocle Radio.
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0: Regarde-moi by Kungs, a Monaco Radio classic there out of France. Before that, we were in the Netherlands with Fleming and Mitteleur, a popular Dutch singer-songwriter with catchy pop songs in Dutch for you. 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
0: Welcome back. This is Chris Chermak at Midori House. Got a few more tracks before we reach 9 a.m. here in London. From Canada, this is Jesse Lanza.

0: You are listening to Monocle Radio in association with Chanel Watches. Inspired by racing yachts, the J12 reconnects with its original inspiration and its original world, water. Both immensely soothing and peaceful, yet capable of unlimited strength. It is this breadth, balance, and singularity that define the intrinsic values of the first unisex sports watch by Chanel. A sensory icon designed to transcend horizons that has shaped the world of watchmaking for more than a quarter of a century. Chanel Watches, official timekeeper of Monocle Radio.
1: It is 20:00 in Auckland, 11 a.m. in Athens, 9 a.m. here in London, and 7 a.m. in Nuuk. That's the time on Monocle Radio, brought to you by Chanel Watches. Coming to you from Studio One at Midori House in London, I'm Chris Chermak with you on Monocle Radio for another few hours. Coming up later on this morning, Fernando Augusto Pacheco will bring us the latest edition of The Stack. This week, he'll speak with the head of editorial content for GQ Middle East. We've also got Monocle on Design coming up, and The Briefing will be live at midday London time, hosted today by Andrew Muller. Before then, I'll also be bringing us great tunes as well, all up ahead here on Monocle Radio. But first, here are the day's main news headlines. U.S. President Donald Trump says he's not at all motivated by American economic concerns in his negotiations with Iran, and that he doesn't need China's help, telling reporters ahead of his trip to Beijing that he remains focused on Iran not acquiring a nuclear weapon. Iran, meanwhile, has reportedly reached deals with Iraq and Pakistan to allow the shipping of oil and natural gas out of the Gulf and through the Strait of Hormuz, as it continues to assert control over the strait. Some 20% of the world's oil passes through the Strait of Hormuz. Bahamas Prime Minister Philip Davis and his Progressive Liberal Party appear to have won re-election in an early poll called for yesterday. Davis would become the first prime minister in the Bahamas in nearly three decades to get a second consecutive term in office. And last night saw the first semi-final of the Eurovision Song Contest in Vienna, with favourites Finland and also Israel among those making it through to the final to be held on Saturday. Five countries have boycotted the event over Israel's participation. I'm Chris Chermak, and that's the news here on Monocle Radio.

0: Now let's look at some more stories from Le Monde, the English site for you. She is set to welcome Donald Trump from a position of strength, is the take of Le Monde, the US president due to visit China from today, at a time when he's embroiled in the conflict with Tehran, of which Beijing is a partner. Oil and gas linked to the blockade of the strait has spared China, which had taken steps to protect itself from this type of risk. The French Foreign Minister Jean-Noël Barrot says in Africa, as elsewhere in the world, Russia has been largely defeated. Comments from the French Foreign Minister as the Africa Forward Summit is continuing in Africa. Emmanuel Macron is there as well. A conversation with Ghazal Golshiri, the shattered Iranian lives of Manijeh Mohammad Reza and Surush, all killed by bombings. Before the Israeli-US bombings began, they were living as retirees and artists in different parts of Tehran until they met their deaths in their own homes. Tormented by distress, their loved ones abroad and in Iran are recounting their last conversations before fate took a tragic turn. Some also stories about the Cannes Film Festival. Stars descend on the carpet as Cannes Film Festival 2026 opens without Hollywood backing. In the main Cannes competition, which begins on Wednesday, there are 22 films vying for the prestigious Palme d'Or prize for the best film. You can read Le Monde's take on that. You can also listen to The Globalist. We discussed Cannes right at the end of the show. You can also sign up to our own daily newsletter, of course. That is the Monocle Minute. Head over to monocle.com/minute. Now, though, here on Monocle Radio, we're going to have lots more music coming up after this.
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0: That was BAME, the Finnish pop group, for you. Saint-Levant, the Palestinian, Algerian, French artists before that. 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
0: 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Chris Chermak with you at Midori House. We're heading to Japan next. This is Oceanside, a Monocle Radio throwback by Momoko Kikuchi.

Monocle on Sunday, our take from the heart of Europe on Monocle Radio.

0: The Haitian-Canadian DJ and record producer Kai Trinada there for you. Before that, we also had Binet from New Zealand. Lots of tracks there for you to enjoy, and we'll have a few more after this.
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0: Welcome back to Monocle Radio. Chris Chermak still with you at Midori House. And we've got a few more tracks before we reach 10 a.m. and Monocle on Design here in London. Up next, Cape Verde's My Randrade.

0: way it goes. My therapist told me that I should tell you the truth. And you're still angry. So sometimes I feel like I still should have lied. I tell you the truth because I care. But I also lie to you because I care. But if I tell you the truth, I guess I can sleep better at night. But then it looks like I don't care because I'm telling you the truth. I mean, I guess I'm just not a... Everybody hates when they get to that part when they realize that I don't want to tell you I don't care, but if it seems like I don't care, it doesn't mean I don't care. It just looks like I don't care. Because my emotions have been sanded off. I live in LA, sweetie. What do you expect?
1: The Stack. 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

0: You are listening to Monocle Radio in association with Chanel Watches. 7 times stronger than steel, the J12 ceramic is unmatched in its resistance to abrasions over time. Yet its greatest strength lies in its softness. Polished with diamond powder, it feels as smooth as silk against the skin. Combined with the Calibre 12.1 manufacture movement, the exceptional material embodies all the expertise and cutting-edge technology of Chanel watchmaking. An invincible softness that becomes one with whomever wears it. Chanel Watches, official timekeeper of Monocle Radio.
1: It is 1700 in Perth, midday in Istanbul, 10 a.m. here in London, and 6 a.m. in Sao Paulo. That's the time on Monocle Radio, brought to you by Chanel Watches. Coming to you from Studio One at Midori House in London, I'm Chris Chermak with you on Monocle Radio for another couple of hours. In just a moment, we'll have Monocle on Design with Grace Charlton and Nick Manise looking at the Design Awards of Monocle for 2026. After that, in about an hour's time, we'll join Fernando Augusto Pacheco for a look through the glossy world of print media that's on the stack. This week, he'll be speaking with the editor-in-chief of Design Anthology. Later on, we'll also bring you analysis of the day's biggest news stories live on The Briefing at midday London time. That's with Andrew Muller today. We'll also take a closer look at some of the other stories on our radar and some great music as well. As always, all still to come right here on Monocle Radio. But first, here are the day's main news headlines. U.S. President Donald Trump says he's not at all motivated by American economic concerns in his negotiations with Iran, and that he doesn't need China's help, telling reporters ahead of his trip to Beijing that he remains focused on Iran not acquiring a nuclear weapon. Iran, meanwhile, has reportedly reached deals with Iraq and Pakistan to allow the shipping of oil and natural gas out of the Gulf and through the Strait of Hormuz, as it continues to assert control over the strait. Some 20% of the world's oil passes through the Strait of Hormuz. Bahamas Prime Minister Philip Davis and his Progressive Liberal Party appear to have won re-election in an early poll called for yesterday. Davis would become the first prime minister in the Bahamas in nearly 3 decades to get a second consecutive term in office. And last night saw the first semi-final of the Eurovision Song Contest in Vienna, with favourites Finland and also Israel among those making it through to the final to be held on Saturday. 5 countries have boycotted the event over Israel's participation. I'm Chris Chermak, and that's the news here on Monocle Radio.

Quick look at some more news from the Japan Times for you. Donald Trump facing an emboldened Xi in China as Iran war clips U.S. leverage, similar to the take you heard last hour of Le Monde. As the war extends into its third month, China appears to hold unique sway as the biggest buyer of the Islamic Republic's oil and a strategic partner of Tehran. Also, how a jet fuel supply crunch threatens summer flights, particularly in Asia. Faced with higher fuel costs and lower supply, airlines have axed thousands of flights and grounded less efficient aircraft and raised airfares. Tokyo court has rejected a refugee's bid for naturalization over limited Japanese skills. The case highlighted the unclear criteria for foreign residents when wanting to become a naturalized citizen in Japan. And one more story, black bear sightings in Japan more than doubled in 2025. The total number of deaths caused by bear attacks in 2025 was 13, the highest in recorded history. Well, those are some of the stories. Actually, I'll give you one more here that's a little sweeter. Hello Panda, a globally loved snack Japan said goodbye to in 1989. Looking back, while Meiji struggled in Japan to sell its crunchy, chocolate-filled biscuit snacks first introduced in 1987, Hello Panda had a completely different trajectory overseas. Wonder how many of you eat Hello Pandas. Those are some of the stories from the Japan Times. You can also sign up to our own daily newsletter that is the Monocle Minute. Head over to monocle.com/minute. For now, though, here on Monocle Radio, it is time for Monocle on Design.

0: This is Monocle on Design, a show where we discuss everything from architecture and craft to furniture and graphic design. I'm Nick Manise. On today's program, we discuss the winners of Monocle's 2026 Design Awards, plus a chat with one of this year's recipients, Jean-Baptiste Anata, about why minimalism continues to inspire his design approach. All that coming up on Monocle on Design. Grace Charlton, Monocle's newest Paris Bureau Chief. Have you had a title change?
1: I've already made jokes about this, but I'm sort of like declaring myself the new Paris Bureau Chief, sort of like how Napoleon crowned himself in 1804 as Emperor. But
0: good,
1: do you miss
0: good
1: me?
0: Stat, good stat. Are there other parallels with you and Napoleon?
1: Oh, we're actually the same height. We're the same height.
0: Okay, 5'2".
1: Wait.
0: A strategic genius. What else have you got? Ambitious? Scary?
1: Why are you lashing out at me?
0: Because I miss you. It's really sad. No, I do think you and Napoleon have a lot in common.
1: Fun fact, we're actually the same height, which is 1.73 meters, and all the propaganda about him being a short man was like spread by English people or the British to sort of like demean him. But for a man at that time to be 1.73 meters, it was actually quite tall.
0: Tall for a woman now, or how do you feel?
1: I feel slightly above average.
0: Okay. And what are the parallels? Let's go parallels between you and Napoleon, but before we dive into what you've been up to in Paris, do you think, yes or no on these, are you a strategic genius?
1: Yeah.
0: Are you decisive?
1: Yeah.
0: Are you authoritarian?
1: No, I don't know.
0: 2 from 3. I think that's pretty good. Let's just leave that there. I mean, tell me, what have you been up to in Paris?
1: I mean, I've mostly been going to the office, which is as exciting as it is in London. But last night I did go to the cinema. I took myself on a solo date to the Grand Rex to see The Devil Wears Prada 2, which honestly, if you work in the media industry, is like a horror film. I hated it. I was like getting like panic attacks watching it.
0: So why did you dislike it? And then I can tell you why I liked it.
1: Well, because it's just so sad. It's the state of, you know, magazines these days. And when they were taking like an advertorial meeting with Dior, I just like felt so sad about it, no?
0: 100%. But for me, it was like the thing that annoyed me was all the random references to Devil Wears Prada 1, which just felt a little bit self-indulgent. I think 100% you're right. But I think I almost took some positives out of it, like in the fact that it did talk about the need. It did talk about the importance of media and the importance of having good storytelling. And I think, you know, it's really about, for me, it was a call to arms, Grace Charlton, of like, how do you navigate this current world that we're in where people are expected to churn out content? How do you create things that maybe tick those boxes that are still inspiring and meaningful? And it's a huge task and it's a huge tall order for people in the media, people like you and I, to re-

0: of a downward spiral, personally.
1: See, this is where you and Napoleon also differ. Where's your fight, Grace? You know, like, dig in. This is, we're ready to go. But, I mean, tell us a little bit about the cinema. I mean, maybe that's a little bit more design-related, something that we can kind of dive into.
0: It's an Art Deco cinema. It was built in 1930, and it's just huge. It's got, like, a capacity of 5K. Like, 5K people can be in this massive cinema / like, events space at one time. And it has this facade by Henri-Edouard Navarre that features, like, this tower with a big revolving Rex sign and, like, sort of tacky lighting, but in a really fun way. And you can really see it from, you know, all the way down the boulevard. It's, like, it feels like a real sort of, you know, feature of the cityscape.
1: Is there something as well just on, I feel like 1930s cinemas, this kind of, like, Art Deco time, was so much effort was put into kind of everyday spaces, like all these kind of third spaces where people come together. Like, I feel like there's always kind of like vibrant colors, beautiful materials. There's kind of like a magic to these kind of semi-civic buildings. Do you feel that when you're in these spaces?
0: Yeah, for sure. I feel like it, you know, it was a site, it still is a site for entertainment. I'm also in a bit of a digital detox at the moment, so I've deleted all of social media off my phone. So then, you know, in the evenings, what do? If you don't have that, you take yourself to the cinema and, you know, engage with storytelling. Not to sound really cheesy, but like, you do it in a different way. You have to like seek it out.
1: I guess the other thing is, often when I'm in these spaces, my singular complaint is that these chairs were designed for people that lived in the 1930s. There's maybe a few things that need to be modernised. Often I feel like maybe a change in the seating, because I feel like lots of these chairs that were designed for people in the 1930s maybe don't work for the proportions we have now.
0: Yeah, the cinema has undergone quite a few renovations since 1930s, like almost 100 years ago. The chairs were super comfy. My biggest issue was that the sound insulation was awful, because there was a concert that started halfway through the movie next door and I could hear everything. And at one point I could even hear the band like doing a cover of Olivia Dean's Nice to Each Other. You know, like, that's how clearly I could hear what was going on in the room next to me.
1: You know what I really like? Yes, you're on a digital detox, but it sounds like you watched the movie whilst you were more or less scrolling on Instagram. Like, you were doing two things at the same time still, even if you're trying to escape it.
0: Yeah, no wonder I was so on edge watching like the downfall of the media industry paired with like background music and like, it was a bit much.
1: We're going to pivot slightly now, because we're going to talk Monocle's Design Awards, which have just landed in the magazine's May issue. No cinemas in there, unfortunately. Should that be a category going forward?
0: I think it's good that we don't actually have set categories and we can sort of, you know, every year evolve and adapt.
1: Give the listeners a peek behind the curtain into modern media off the back of our Devil Wears Prada chat. What's the process for assessing who we think is worthy of a design award?
0: It's always a balancing act, trying to find like a good mix of geographies, people, types of projects, you know, like civil or product design. And, you know, for example, this year we've got a Chilean football stadium renovation. We've got these headquarters in Switzerland that were designed by Herzog and de Meuron. And we even have like a tennis court in Ghana. Actually, maybe the through line is that it's a bit of a sporty addition this year.
1: It is a sporty addition. Maybe the other kind of through line that unites all of these assessed, I guess, through Monocle's editorial perspective. So we're looking at things in terms of like context is considered. There's a beautiful park on the Chao Phraya River in Bangkok that is all about providing people access to the city's main waterway, which largely is kind of cut off to public access. So it's considering what a project does in the context that it's operating in, and if it's ultimately hitting those touch points that we always have, which is about quality of life, which is about connecting beyond, you know, just looking good, but connecting to culture, connecting to politics, hopefully kind of improving the world around it. And I think that is always something that's quite nice. Did you have any favourites, anything that really jumped out at you? I know you mentioned the tennis court in Ghana.
0: I mean, one of my favourites is one of the pieces you wrote, Nick, which is Designer of the Year, always... is it the funnest award to give out? I'm going to say so. We gave it to Forma Fantasma, which is like this amazing Milanese design duo made up of Simone Farazin and Andrea Trimarchi. And these guys are just so prolific. It's insane. And they do, you know, really high-level projects with Prada, but they also do product design. They also do exhibition curation. They are everywhere. So I think it's really well-deserved.
1: It's one of those things where kind of looking for people that are, we always use this word, but, you know, kind of setting a benchmark. And for me, their practice is something that I'm kind of obsessed with, designers not being siloed by whatever their traditional discipline is. And I think if you look at these two, what really makes them special is their background's industrial design, but they're doing everything from, I guess, fashion show runway.

0: guys through to working on books. They released one last year called Down Under, which is unfortunately not about Australia, but it's essentially a children's book looking at scientific texts about the environment. They're kind of working across this broad spectrum of disciplines, which I think is really lovely, and kind of showing that, yeah, as designers, you don't need to be siloed. You can apply your thinking and your processes to a host of different practices. The other one that kind of jumps out at me is the Seattle Waterfront Park by Field Operations. And I love this because as a former landscape architect, Field Operations...
1: Oh, thank you.
0: Yes,
1: were
0: I
1: you
0: am.
1: A former... oh.
0: Field Operations is an amazing studio founded by James Corner. And what they've done here is something that's completely transformed the city. So an old elevated highway was taken down, which actually cut the city off from the waterfront. And it's been replaced by, you know, ground level streets, beautiful landscaping, park spaces, amphitheatres, ice cream stands, all sorts of things that have kind of, yeah, reconnected downtown Seattle with the physical natural landmark that perhaps most defines it. And I think, again, speaking to the power of good design to make our lives better.
1: Nick, I want to ask you, I don't think I've ever asked you this, but how do you find the process of like whittling the list down as the design editor? Like, do you feel quite powerful, much like Napoleon?
0: Yes, but I also, it's heartbreaking too in many ways. There's so much work. I'm an enthusiast generally, and I think trying to make sure that we have a brilliant representation of regions, of types of work, you're often trying to pick one from a really strong, you know, if we're talking about the Seattle waterfront, you're picking one public space from a really strong field of other potential winners. And I think that is difficult. And you know, we're talking about the importance of the media, and you do feel some sort of obligation in terms of who you're choosing to champion and who you're choosing to highlight. And I think that for me, sure, there's an element of power to it, but I think it's also it can be quite stressful.
1: It's always a tricky process. I find actually the last few that we decide make the list are always the most painful ones to cut or to include. But then the reward is that we can hand out a little trophy at the end. And this year we have a new trophy design. Nick, how involved are you actually with the trophy design?
0: Quite involved. This is like one of the things that I think people don't realise goes on behind the scenes. Each year I work with Harry Tyler, who designed the original trophy, which kind of doubles as a paperweight, which I really like in terms of its ambition. It's a multifunctional piece of design, which speaks to all the qualities of what we want to see in our design award winners. But each year I kind of work with Harry, and we don't necessarily change the design, but we do change the materiality, which changes, I guess, the way that we produce it, who we work with to make it. So we switched from timber, which we had last year, and it was actually a glue lamb trophy made with timber offcuts last year. So it was also a commentary, I guess, on the way we use waste or discarded materials. And this year we've pivoted to make it out of cork. Part of it was that it is, and I'm kind of seeing it more and more used in construction beyond just insulation, but cork is this wonderful material. It can handle moisture and humidity really well. It can be used for everything from furniture to sound insulation. Maybe your cinema in Paris could have used a little bit of it. So we were kind of picking a material that we thought not only looked good, but also had kind of like quite a nice story behind it. We're handing out these trophies, and the awards cover kind of a wide range of categories. Have you noticed any specific trends or themes across this year's selections?
1: I mean, I've just noticed that it's a really sporty year. Like, we've got a bike in there, we've got parks for people to go and like work out in, we've got tennis courts, we've got a football stadium. Nick, I think it's because you started boxercising this year, so it's been front of mind, correct?
0: 100%. I mean, you will see a boxing gym for sure in next year's winners. I want to pull up something that you have mentioned. They seem to be unified by a search for deeper meaning. Why did that come to the fore for you?
1: Like, do we need another chair? I don't know. This is something that Jean-Baptiste Anatin, who's one of the winners and the interviewee on our show today, mentioned, you know, if you're putting something out there in the world when there's already so much to contend with, you know, so much consumerism, so much product to choose from, it needs to have deeper meaning. It needs to have like a narrative that you can latch onto, and it needs purpose. Don't we all need purpose, Nick?
0: We really do need purpose. So tell us a little bit more about Jean-Baptiste.
1: So he's really cool. He's a Paris-based designer / creative director. He founded his studio, which is called Waiting for Ideas, in 2021. Interestingly, he didn't actually study design. He studied marketing, but he grew up near Strasbourg in the family that has a car dealership. So he's always been like really close to sort of automobile design, and it really shines through in his work, which is extremely metal heavy. There's something a little bit like, I don't want to say brutalist, but that, you know, there's something very sharp edged about the work he does. He won an award for Best in Audio for his turntable, which is called the PP1, and it's carved from a solid block of aluminium. And it's really hefty. Like, I was on the photo shoot the day we photographed it for the design awards, and it's like 9 kilos. Like, it's a proper piece of design slash like a work of art in its own right. And what's really cool is that it doesn't even have a tone arm. It has a detecting technology at the base of it, which will like pick up on the vinyl on its own. So it's kind of like analog slash digital at the same time.
0: Yeah, I think it kind of is bringing together the best of both worlds. I mean, PP1 is short for plug and play, which is, I mean, hopefully what people will do with it. You caught up with Jean-Baptiste to find out a little bit more about his take and his approach to design. Let's go to that conversation now.
2: So basically the PP1 stands for plug and play, because the idea, as you said, is to have like something really simple to use, like any digital tool, Spotify or Apple Music or whatever, but with the quality and the ritual of the vinyl. So basically it's a square, if you can, yeah, a square, like almost the shape of a cover sleeve, a vinyl sleeve, made of aluminium. It's a block of aluminium CNC machined with only two buttons. So the idea is you put the vinyl upside down because the needle is underneath. And you just press play, as simple as that. And you adjust the volume and the speed, and that's as simple as that.
1: So there's no tone arm, because the needle is underneath.
2: Yeah, exactly.
1: So it just detects the vinyl.
2: Basically, there is a cell that detects the size of the vinyl to adapt the speed. You can correct it if needed, and that's it. I didn't develop the technology, I have to say, but I found a company in the Netherlands who developed it, so I came with the design, and they said, okay, we can produce it, and voilà.
1: Ah, so it's made in the Netherlands?
2: Yeah.
1: Using a big block of aluminium. It's really heavy. It's really, really heavy, this thing.
2: It's like 9 kilos.
1: So I've noticed your work. You love working with aluminium. I love aluminium personally. I feel like it vibrates at a frequency that's very attractive. Why, for you as a designer, why are you so drawn to it?
2: I think it's because of my childhood. Like, my parents, they are car dealers, and I grew up in the automotive industry. So I guess all the industrial in parts and shape and everything comes from there. Even though, yeah, aluminium is actually 2 or 3 years ago, I was on Instagram a lot looking at reels of CNC machining, and I was really amazed about that. And I think it was a big part of like why I started to go into more aluminium and more like CNC machine pieces, because the way the machine works and everything just surprised me, and I liked that. So I think that's why I went into that part.
1: Also, when I spoke to you for the article in the May issue, you said that for a sort of emerging designer, it represents like possibility as a material.
2: Yeah, as well, because financially as well, because like if you start to doing molds and everything, you need like huge quantity to have something that you can make money on. CNC machine is actually a good tool for that, to make like small object.
1: Also love about aluminium, you approach design as just like a full creative process. Like, even with the turntable, you said something that really resonated with me. You were like, I love music, I listen to it every day, I want to like be part of that creation. Mm-hmm. Which I thought was really beautiful, because I think we're quite quick to silo, like, oh, you've got designers and you've got the musicians and you've got the writers or like whatever, but maybe there needs to be a bit more of a flux. Mm-hmm. Going on. I mean, your work is very fluid as well.
2: I don't like to be seen as a designer, but more as a creative, I could say, even though I'm not like blaming the designers or whatever. But the idea of the studio is to work on three main pillars: object design, art installation, and space design. When I work on a project, I try to work like more globally, like a musician, basically. When you think about an album, I don't know, like the musician will take 1, 2, 3, 5 years to make it happen, and then you're going to tour for like 2 years or something. I think it's pretty much the same with design or any creative project, if I could say, because you have like the album, the music, but you have the video clip as well. You have the tour. You have like, I don't know, if you take Kanye West, for example, like the fashion. It's more like a global approach, which I try to do. If I go back, to the PP1, going to release like a virtual listening room next month, if everything goes well, because I want to extend the idea of the turntable. And for once, it's not like you make the space and then you put objects inside. It's the opposite way, basically. So yeah, the idea is to take the PP1 and what it means, like ritual and everything, and to build around that the scene.
1: What music are you going to play?
2: It's just going to be virtual, because I don't have the budget to make it happen. So only like rendering, but if anyone wants to make it happen, please contact me.
1: Does it always feel weird for a designer to like have people then interact with the space and you seeing it, or like interact with your objects and stuff like that?
2: No, it's actually the reward,
1: basically. Really? Do you think?
2: Yeah. I mean, it's good when you see people buying and using the product, because it means it in a good way, in the good direction. You designed it for that, the beginning.
1: I guess also I want to ask you about being based in Paris as a young designer. I feel like there's so much good stuff happening at the moment in the city. Is it because of Brexit? Like, what happened? Why is Paris like the design capital of Europe? I mean, like maybe Milan, with Milan.
2: Yeah.
1: With Milan.
2: That's a really good question. I think, yeah, we have like big brands that have been there for a while. And also, I don't know, I've never thought about that. But yeah, Europe mainly, like if you think about design, Japan as well, China is getting bigger as well. So I don't know. I feel like Europe is still, in France and Paris mainly, is still a big part of design, and the design area is growing up and everything. And we have good schools as well, which makes a big difference, I think. But yeah, it's good to be based in Paris because you have like a lot of, the bad Paris Design Week and everything. So you have a way to show. And galleries, so many galleries when you think about that.
1: This is such a cheesy question and I hate it when journalists ask it. But what are your sources of inspiration? Like, is it space age? Is it film? I don't know. When I see your work, I don't necessarily see Paris, if that makes sense. I see something otherworldly, more Japanese to an extent, more like Shiro Kuramata. Mm-hmm. Like,
2: that's a good question. I don't really know, because sometimes I watch a movie and I have an idea. Sometimes I listen to music and I have an idea as well. So it depends. It depends. Mostly the environment itself, I would say. Since I spent like 3 months last year in Japan, I got really inspired and I drew a chair, the chopstick and everything, and even the listening room, inspired by Japan because I was in that country at that time. And even though I like really the vibe and everything, so I dig into that artist or architect or designer more and more. Asia is really interesting. I think it's underrated at the moment.
1: Underrated?
2: I mean, it's getting bigger and bigger, but China has been underrated for a really long time and it's getting bigger and bigger.
1: Yeah. Have you been to Shanghai?
2: Only 5 days, but really interesting.
1: Yeah.
2: Interesting to see. So we'll see in the future. But yeah, so I don't have any specific like inspiration somehow, but more like, yeah, what I feel, what I like. And since I didn't study design, that's the good thing as well, if I could say, I don't have like the rules of like someone coming from a school. I can watch anything or do anything, or I don't have the rules.
1: What are your hopes for the design industry in like the coming years? What do you want to see more of or less of? Sorry, it's a big philosophical question, but you're French, you can do it.
2: I would say fairs are getting, I think people are going to get tired of fairs somehow.
1: Do you think?
2: I mean, there is too much.
1: When you say fairs, do you mean like the Salon de Mobile, or do you mean like Paris Design Week?
2: No, like for example, you have collectible, then you have not the same market. But like maybe at some point, fairs not going to work anymore, because like young designers don't have the money to spend on fairs because it's quite a lot in the end when you think about it. So maybe it will change a bit, maybe less bigger and bigger, I don't know, or working with brands more and more, I think, because they have the money. And creatively, it's really interesting as well to just, yeah, connect with a brand and work on a creative project. When you look at Milan Design Week, most of the big creative projects were brought by big brands and led by a designer or architect, which struck me last year when you think about Vans, Willow Perron, basically. I don't know what Vans did something over there, but everyone talked about that, and it was really fortunately I couldn't I didn't see it with my own eyes, but it was something really big, really huge, and people talked about that like for the entire week, and that was the thing to see. But in the end, like, if you are a young designer, how do you want to compete with that?
1: Well, I was going to ask, actually, like, do you think every sort of young designer who's dabbling in collectible design harbors a wish to, like, be picked up by IKEA and have, like, a big, you know, collaboration and sort of make it more democratic in the process?
2: Maybe. Some people won't, I think, due to ethical reason or whatever, but I don't know. It might be I wish, for example.
1: Yeah. Let's put it out there. Let's manifest.
2: Hopefully one day. But I think as a young designer, it's not only about design anymore. You have to work, maybe because my background is startup, but you have to work like a company, or you have to manage your own like logistic, your own selling price, a target and everything, communication as well. In my opinion, you have to have a strategy or at least a vision of where you want to go.
1: But, you're going to share your vision.
2: Yeah, basically it's that. It's you have to be unique and share a vision. Otherwise, you just do another chair and do we really need another chair? I don't know. but basically...
1: No question.
2: Yeah. Because when you think about the market, if you take the example as chair as well, you compete with like vintage... You compete with new designers emerging. You compete with like people like Renan Bouroulec, for example, who has been there for a couple of years, Stark or any other big designers. So it's really, really hard. And even though I don't like to say that, but most of the people who buy art, they buy it for investment.
1: Ooh.
2: Not everyone. But,
1: no, I agree.
2: But I mean, like when you think about, yeah, some people buy painting just for that. So... It might be not exactly the same for design, but some people do it as well for that.
1: I mean, what is next for Waiting for Ideas? Also, I love the name of your studio. It's
2: thank you. So what's next is the listening room, as I said, the second version of the turntable, so the PP2, working on that. Basically, it's like an iPhone 17 versus iPhone 16. It's the technology itself that will evolve and be more powerful.
0: That was French designer Jean-Baptiste Anatin, creative director of Waiting for Ideas. I mean, the aluminium mattress stand that he mentioned, that surely speaks to you, Grace Charlton. Are you going to buy one? What else are you getting from his homeware designs?
1: I love all of his homeware designs. I was thinking about this. I don't know what it is about aluminium. Maybe it's the like antibacterial properties that it allegedly has, according to some dodgy article I saw online. I don't know. I feel like it vibrates at a really nice frequency, and I kind of want it like in my kitchen mostly. He also makes these like super cute incense holders, which I would 100% buy.
0: I guess, are you getting a PP1 as well?
1: Oh, for sure. I don't even listen to vinyl, I'm not going to lie. I'm not like a vinyl snob, but I will become one for this piece of design.
0: So if you don't have vinyl, what are you buying first? What are the kind of key purchases you're going to make?
1: Okay, if I had to start a vinyl collection tomorrow, I'd probably start with all of Kylie's albums. And when I say Kylie, I don't mean Jenner. I mean Kylie Minogue, obviously.
0: Yeah, I mean, everyone knows Kylie is Kylie. No?
1: Yeah.
0: And album design covers, do they speak to you? Hers specifically?
1: Yeah, of course. They're so sculptural. I mean, she looks like a Greek statue. Nick, what are your favourite album cover designs of all time?
0: There's two. Good Girl Gone Bad by Rihanna. Part of it's also like, this is going to sound really silly, but it was one of those moments where I had an awakening to the impact that a work of art, an album cover is a work of art, can have on us. We studied Good Girl Gone Bad by Rihanna at school.
1: At your all-boys school.
0: At my all-boys school. And we were talking about the power of her gaze in that album cover. Since then, I've always been... Maybe this sounds really basic for somebody like yourself who studied art history, but since then I've always been like kind of looking at where people's eyes are looking in artworks, because we were comparing it to Norah Jones' album where she was looking downward and had no power compared to Rihanna, which is, you know, reflective of Rihanna's music as well, which is incredibly powerful. The other one is, you mentioned Kylie, but I'm also talking Australian excellence, Powderfingers, Odyssey number 5. Huge album for me growing up, but artwork by a designer called Kevin Wilkins. It's an image of a naked man dropping from the sky, and there's kind of three versions of him as they're all kind of falling over the ocean. And it's kind of, I don't know, for me, it looks like a work of art that I would have in my home. But the more you kind of look at it and the more you listen to the content of the album, it goes from being something that's quite beautiful to something that's actually quite almost sad and scary. And I think for me, that as a standalone like work of art is, yeah, something that kind of pulls me in and draws me in. And I think that for me is also what makes it a really nice album cover, because it speaks to the music, sure, but I think also, yeah, on its own, it kind of holds up.
1: I'm looking at it now. There's something quite haunting about it.
0: It is quite haunting and scary, but worth also listening to the album itself, which is what I suggest our listeners do as we wrap up today's show. That's all we've got. For more design stories, pick up a copy of Monocle magazine. Today's episode was produced by Hassan Anderson and edited by Elliot Greenfield with help from Steph Chungu. I'm Nick Manise.
1: I'm Grace Charlton. Thanks for listening.
3: Thanks very much to Nick, Grace and the team. 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You'll have to wait a little while for the next episode. This is Chris Chermak. I'm at Midori House, and I've got music to keep you company after this.
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1: A Monaco Radio classic there, Angèle, of course, from Belgium with Libre. Papouze, the French duo before that, also a classic. 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
1: Welcome back. Chris Chermak with you at Midori House. Up next, this is the French singer-songwriter Flora Fischbach.

0: You are listening to Monocle Radio in association with Chanel Watches. The strength of the Caliber 12.1 manufacture movement lies in its uncompromising robustness. Yet it is the infinite smoothness with which it delivers the seconds that guarantees the J12's flawless chronometric precision. Visible behind is a perfectly circular oscillating weight and 191 meticulously assembled components reflecting the prowess of the Caliber 12.1, the embodiment of Chanel's watchmaking excellence with understated strength. Chanel Watches, official timekeeper of Monocle Radio.
1: It is 20:00 in Melbourne, 13:00 in Kyiv, 11 a.m. here in London, and 6 a.m. in Havana. That's the time on Monocle Radio, brought to you by Chanel Watches. Coming to you from Studio One at Midori House in London, I'm Chris Chermak with you on Monocle Radio for just one more hour. And Fernando Augusto Pacheco will join us in just a moment for The Stack. He's chatting to the head of editorial content at GQ Middle East, among other things. In a little under an hour from now, we will be live from Midori House with Andrew Muller, hosting the briefing, the latest news and analysis of the day. That's all still to come here on Monocle Radio, and of course, we've got lots of music. But first, here are the day's main news headlines. U.S. President Donald Trump says he's not at all motivated by American economic concerns in his negotiations with Iran, and that he doesn't need China's help, telling reporters ahead of his trip to Beijing that he remains focused on Iran not acquiring a nuclear weapon. Iran, meanwhile, has reportedly reached deals with Iraq and Pakistan to allow the shipping of oil and natural gas out of the Gulf and through the Strait of Hormuz, as it continues to assert control over the strait. Some 20% of the world's oil passes through the Strait of Hormuz. Bahamas Prime Minister Philip Davis and his Progressive Liberal Party appear to have won re-election in an early poll called for yesterday. Davis would become the first prime minister in the Bahamas in nearly three decades to get a second consecutive term in office. And last night saw the first semi-final of the Eurovision Song Contest in Vienna, with favourites Finland and also Israel among those making it through to the final to be held on Saturday. Five countries have boycotted the event over Israel's participation. I'm Chris Chermak, and that's the news here on Monocle Radio.

0: Now, before we get to the stack, earlier today on The Globalist, as we count down to kickoff for the World Cup next month, every Wednesday on The Globalist, Monocle's Andrew Muller will be reporting on everything from the grudge matches to watch out for to the things most likely to trip up the smooth administration of the tournament. Well, to begin the series, he introduced us to the nations making their first appearance at the Jamboree.
1: There are, at present, 211 national football associations recognised by FIFA. Fully 132 of those have never qualified for a men's World Cup, and a good few of those seem unlikely to, however generously FIFA expands the tournament. At the bottom of the rankings languish such famously hapless outfits as San Marino, Anguilla, the US and British Virgin Islands, and Liechtenstein, any of whom Monocle would stand half a chance against. Indeed, if any of their respective associations fancy a kickabout, the phone number is on the website. Nevertheless, FIFA's enlargement of the 2026 World Cup to 48 teams has permitted the participation of four debutants, whose chances we now propose to assess in descending order of their current place in the FIFA rankings. Uzbekistan. Currently ranked 50th, are not without a chance of squeaking through Group K, which also includes Portugal, Colombia, and the Democratic Republic of Congo. The White Wolves, as they are known, have been unlucky before now. They might have qualified as long ago as 2006, were it not for FIFA's baffling decision to order a replay of a match against Bahrain due to a single refereeing error. Uzbekistan's 2026 squad boasts at least one genuinely world-class player in Manchester City defender Abdulkadir Kusunov and a coach who knows what it takes to win World Cups. Fabio Cannavaro did exactly that with Italy in 2006. Viewers tuning in expecting devil-may-care offensive swashbuckle may be disappointed. Cannavaro, a famously dour centre-back, has fashioned a team in his own forbidding image, positively boasting that playing against them is, quote, a pain in the arse.
2: Yikes.
1: Thirteen rungs further down the FIFA rankings, we find Jordan.
3: It ends 3-0 to Jordan, Olwan the hat-trick hero. All eyes will now be on the match between Korea Republic and Iraq. If Iraq lose, Jordan will qualify for the FIFA World Cup.
1: And so it came to pass, the three goals by Jordan star forward Ali Olwan against Oman proving sufficient to send Jordan's national team, splendidly nicknamed the Chivalrous Ones, to their first World Cup. Sadly, Olwan, Jordan's second greatest ever goalscorer, is a doubtful starter due to an ankle injury. In his absence, the player to watch is Jordan's captain, Moussa Al-Tamari, a flashy winger currently playing in France's Ligue 1 for Rennes.
4: Tamari has been a thorn in the side of this Korea Republic defence throughout this game. He's still going here. Al-Tamari! What a solo goal from Jordan's number 10. And that might just be the goal that sends them through to the final.
1: 69th on the FIFA rankings, meanwhile, we find Cape Verde. The West African archipelago, population just 600,000 or so, is the second smallest country by population ever to reach the World Cup. The Blue Sharks, as they are known, have had to be resourceful. Many of their players don't live in Cape Verde, a few never have. Centre-back Roberto Lopez, born in Dublin where he plays for Shamrock Rovers, was recruited via LinkedIn after Cape Verdean football authorities read that his father had been born in Cape Verde. They are not mugs, however. They finished top of their African qualifying group, losing only one game along the way. The smallest country by population or area ever to reach a World Cup is

0: Curaçao. Indeed, the newcomer to the very concept of Curaçao, part of the Kingdom of the Netherlands, may have assumed they'd struggle to assemble a starting 11 without resorting to potted ferns and the governor's dog. Nevertheless, the Blue Wave, as Curaçao's side are known, sauntered unbeaten through the CONCACAF qualifying process, heavily reliant on the goals of Curaçao's all-time leading goalscorer, Rangelo Janga, and striker Gervain Castanier.
1: Stel voor balletje naar de Comanencia. En die raakt hem niet lekker, maar daardoor gaat hij er wel in. 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

0: Dutch coach Dick Advocaat before he stood down due to a family illness in February and was replaced by Fred Rutten. Players wanted Advocaat back, Rutten quit, and as of this broadcast, who knows? Whoever is in charge, Curaçao are that team at this World Cup for whom victory is keeping the goals against column to single figures. For Monocle Radio, I'm Andrew Muller.
1: Thank you very much, Andrew. The next installment of our World Cup series, counting down the days, will be next Wednesday on The Globalist. But for now, here on Monocle Radio, it's time to delve into the world of magazines and print. It's The Stack.
2: Hello and welcome to The Stack. This week we speak with the head of editorial content for GQ Middle East. 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

0: From Midori House in London, this is The Stack, 30 minutes of print industry analysis, and I am Fernando Augusto Pacheco. We start the show in Dubai to speak with Amin Jereissati, head of editorial content for GQ Middle East. It was a pleasure talking with Amin on how the title is navigating its storytelling during ongoing conflict in the region and rapid cultural shifts. We also discussed the April-May issue and luxury in the Middle East.
1: Sometimes you wake up with the good news and 5 minutes later, something happens. I am Lebanese. I grew up with war as a background. So me personally, I've been used to living in these kind of, sadly, in these kind of circumstances, which is not something or anybody should live anyway. We're navigating times that are extremely complicated, that are completely layered and complex. And we need to be extremely sensitive in anything that we do and in anything that we say and anything that we approach.
0: And a lot of the things that you just mentioned, you know, that, you know, you grew up, of course, you're Lebanese, you know, it's not something entirely new for you. But even the cover story for the latest issue, it does talk a lot about themes like resilience, right? People that have been through a lot. So tell us about this latest cover story, because I think it's fantastic. First of all, the cover itself, the imagery is quite powerful. It's a combination of a lot of characters and people that are important to the region.
1: So when we thought about Dubai and how Dubai is home for 200 nationalities, and at the end of the day, a phrase that we always say, we're all in this, we're all in this, we're all in this together, it couldn't be more true at that moment where the world is in this. Us, we are all in this. And this is exactly a universal feeling that people had. So we are in a box. We are together, but disconnected. We are exposed to news every single day, fake news, real news. Every headline is to be talked about. Every speech is dissected. So this overload of information that comes on any individual here is too much to handle. But at the same time, we just need to remember that we needed a bit of intimacy, of dignity, of just looking at each other. And the cover is great, but when you dissect the images inside the cover, if you see there's an intergenerational shot of a mother, of a daughter, of a grandson, the grandmother participated in the war in Lebanon in 86. The daughter left Lebanon back in the 90s, and then her son has never lived the war. So this is also a story. So we wanted to go deep and personal about each individual, how they are living this, and the story and the history that they have with war or with peace as well. So it was a bit of an amalgam of people, mm-hmm. and an amalgam of experiences that was really what made this cover strong. You also have two Iraqi sisters, Dima and Mina Sheikhli, that also left the country during the Iraq war. You have a music entrepreneur, Wasim Boumelham, that had to leave Lebanon after the explosion in 2020 in Beirut and start a new life here in Dubai. So you have such a variety of stories that are worth listening to and worth reading about, because we always talk about the Middle East

0: as one thing. While it is not, the Middle East is so layered and it's so different culturally, with values, with tradition, with dialects. So it's often portrayed as one while it is really not. And us at GQ also, our job is to manage to talk to all this diversity and spectrum of men in the region that is completely different, and bring in all this story, because at the end of the day, we have a common thread here. We're all Arabs and we are very proud of it, but we are different and we shouldn't be just categorized as one.
1: Absolutely. And that, you know, as you said, it's a challenge, you know, because you are talking to people in the region, but a Lebanese man might not have the same needs as someone in the UAE, but there is the common thread, but you have to be quite conscious of those differences, right?
0: 100%.
1: I was going to ask as well, I mean, of course, you are, and I think Condé Nast in the Middle East in general are reacting in great ways, you know, with the conflict, with changing the covers, which I'm sure is extra work. I'm sure there's a lot of discussions about it as well. But how do you actually strike a balance as well? Because you still, you know, you need to talk about fashion, you know, culture. So tell us about that balance of mentioning the conflict, but also keeping being what you guys do best at GQ Middle East.
0: Well, listen, we're not a political magazine, obviously, right? GQ has been in the region for, if I'm not mistaken, from 2018. So what is it now? 8 years. GQ has always been about culture, right? And culture is somehow linked to politics. So people expect us to talk about politics. However, our narrative is the most important, is how you approach politics and how you talk about it and how you link it to everyday life. We have been extremely political since I joined back in January 2025 until today. We've done a cover for the 249 Palestinian journalists that have been killed during the conflict. This was one of our GQ Men of the Year cover. We have talked to Syrian refugees. We have talked about the Beirut blast. Our job is to talk about politics, but we have to navigate sensitivities and we have to navigate narrative, because we are not politicians to be talking or accusing or doing or bringing. But how is this affecting people? How is this affecting culture? How is this affecting the new generation? How is this just also being carried from generation to another? How it is embedded in our culture, also politics, because we've been always in conflict, whether between us or globally. And also, it's a platform that brings everyone together. And we're here to be able to speak about it in the most truthful and honest way without being political per se.
1: Perfect answer. And, you know, as I was also talking to Manuel Arnaud in recent weeks, I think it's such an interesting market to be as a magazine, because from the times, you know, at least that I spend in Dubai, you know, your magazine, GQ Middle East, it's a fat magazine. There are a lot of ads. It feels like a healthy magazine. I think it's always a good sign. Sometimes I work with magazines.
0: We love
1: magazines,
0: a big magazine.
1: Oh, we love it.
0: The bigger, the better.
1: I love it. Yeah. And you're in a great market, right? So tell us a bit more in terms of that commercial success. People still value print in the region?
0: Oh, yes. This is something also that we've been fighting in terms of pagination, because worldwide print, I mean, it's always important. I'm a big lover for print, and this is how I grew up with print while digital didn't exist back in the days. So it was difficult at first to try and convince that we need pages. Mm. We need more pages. We need more money to produce. We need, because this region loves, again, which is a great thing, to grab a magazine and flip a page and not only scroll on a phone. The women's men still go to the beach or at the airport or on a plane, and they have a magazine in hand. So this is a great plus for us. And so to your question, commercially, it's doing great. It's doing as good as it can be. We still always aim for better. We always aim for thicker. Obviously, we try also to be quite mindful, because, for example, the frequency of GQ at least is not 12 issues a year, it's 8. So also we need to be mindful. So we try and when you have months that doesn't perform as much as another month. Also, it helps the team to relax a little bit and think and plan for a bigger project in the future and work on digital a little bit more. So we combine issues. So for example, summer is a summer issue that is 3 months. So June, July, August is a combined issue. And usually for us, I call this the creator of culture issue, because this is where we go, and this is what we did last year. And unfortunately, this year I cannot do it because there's the football, and we're having an issue dedicated to football because of the World Cup. But the creator of culture issue also, for example, is an issue that is dedicated for countries that don't have infrastructure for fashion or creatives. So last year we went to Egypt, we went to Morocco, and we went to Tunis. And we went to look for talent, whether a collective of people, whether a duo in Egypt or just one big designer in Morocco, and talk to these people that are trying against all odds, without any infrastructure, without any possibility of export or import, to create an ecosystem. And this is so important. And this is why I love my job, is just to be able to give a platform for these kind of creatives that really fight for a voice. And yes, it's about advertisers, but at the same time, it's about the people and this region that thrives with creativity, and that unfortunately somehow and somewhere doesn't have the means nor the platforms to do so. So our job is also to bring those people in the spotlight and shed light on them.
1: Thank you very much, Amin. For more information, go to gqmiddleeast.com. And now I had the pleasure to welcome to our studio Jeremy Smart, Editor-in-Chief of Design Anthology. Jeremy is based in Tokyo and is in charge of the respected Interiors, Art, Architecture, Travel and Style publication. We discussed their new issue, their partnerships and design in the Asia-Pacific area.
2: Yeah, there's been a lot of changes. Our headquarters shifted to Singapore. And we have a few new colleagues. We have a few people spread out around the region. So we have a team in Singapore, and we also have a colleague who is in Jakarta. Susie, who founded the magazine, she's based in Melbourne, and I am in Tokyo. So we are a very distributed team.
1: And it makes sense, because it's the Asia-Pacific edition. I think it would be strange if everything just came from Bangkok or Tokyo or Singapore or whatever, right? I think it's quite important that spread geographically.
2: Absolutely, yeah. I mean, it sort of happened, at least initially, quite organically. I guess we were traveling a lot, and so we were just spending time in other places. And so it's sort of something that we got quite comfortable with, and really was just serving us and benefiting us in a big way, just because the region is huge. And it never made sense to all be in one city. So that's been really good. I guess we're, you know, very much in a relationship business as well. So it's very hard to build and maintain those relationships if you're just not there all the time. And just a lot of stories come from people and friends, and you just need to be showing face as much as possible, otherwise you just miss out. So that's been really important to us.
1: How important is Japan? Focus a tiny bit on Japan, because I know that's where you live. Mm. How important is Japan for the magazine? Is it quite one of the biggest markets, perhaps, or in terms of stories as well?
2: Yeah, I mean, it's surprisingly big for us, because we publish only in English, mm-hmm. or mostly in English. We, you know, inevitably aren't able to speak to, a lot of the time, an audience who doesn't read or speak English. So, you know, for that reason, I suppose Japan, and to an extent China, and to a smaller extent Korea, have never been places that we have sort of expected large audiences. We have a surprisingly large number of readers in Japan. How much they read, I don't know, but we have a very loyal audience there, and we sell a disproportionately high number of copies in a place where people aren't reading English.
1: To be fair, I buy Japanese magazines, and I do not speak Japanese.
2: Absolutely, absolutely. It goes back the other way. There is a real, I mean, you know all of this, but there is a real love and respect for print, but I think just committing something to paper, I think there's a legitimacy that is recognized and appreciated. I mean, I suppose we see that in other places too, but Japan is very unique. Editorially, it's really important to us. There are far more stories there than anyone could possibly cover in a year. So it becomes really hard, actually, in the best possible way, that we have to say no to a lot of what happens in Japan. I guess partly also because Japan is really well represented in design media globally compared to, say, Indonesia or Thailand, where we really feel like there's a lot of value we can add in building that profile for the designers there. So, yeah, it's a bit of a, I guess, you know, it's a strength and a challenge being based there. It is also a place that a lot of people are looking to and a lot of people are traveling to, which we obviously know through the tourism. But what's happening is people are coming and discovering Japan and then meeting people and going to see a factory or going to see a craftsperson. And I guess building deeper relationships with what's happening in the country. It's not this sort of superficial coming to take pictures and go home level. So I suppose we also see it as a very strategic hub for us to have a presence in and for me to be based in, because it's sort of an oddly influential city, I guess, despite its, you know, its economic challenges. It is, you know, it's shrinking. It's mm-hmm. shrinking economically, demographically. So it's funny that there's these sort of two narratives happening at the same time. And I guess we're sort of witnessing that up close.
1: In a weird way, even the fact that it's shrinking is making people more curious, and they don't want to miss that, you know, kind of that moment in Japan more and more. I mean, of course, Japan has always been, you know, a place where people wanted to go. But in countries like the UK, the number of tourists is increasing such rapid levels.
2: Yeah, absolutely. I mean, I struggle to find people who haven't visited yet, which is kind of incredible for a place that it's far away for a lot of people, but it has this really high barrier to entry. I guess a big part of that is language, but it is just a very unique place. So it's kind of incredible what's happened. And I mean, I think that's obviously its strength. I think that's a big part of why people are attracted to the country, because it is just so different. But for us, it's always been about bridging. So Japan it's important that we're able to translate what happens in Japan to a global audience in the same way we are in other markets. You know, we don't want to just tell a local story to a local audience, and we don't want to compete with a title that's doing that. It's very important that we sit up above that at a regional level and a global level, and I guess tell that story to an audience that otherwise just couldn't access it on their own.
1: Well, let's go back to the magazine. Issue 42 is your latest, right? I think, because how often is Design Anthology published?
2: We're twice a year, and we've been twice a year for the past, I don't know, 3 or 4 years, maybe a bit longer. We were quarterly up until a point and made the decision to move to a biannual schedule for various reasons, but it's been so nice to make something that just has a much longer shelf life. And I suppose we really celebrate brands and designers who are making things that, you know, they're not ephemeral, they're not going to be gone with the changing of the trends and the seasons, something that, you know, is going to last ideally a lifetime. And I suppose it's good for us to sort of do that as well and create a product that has a similar shelf life and life expectancy.
1: Well, and, you know, as a fat magazine, as I was telling you, I don't know, it's a great compliment for a magazine here, 200 pages. So tell us about some of the highlights of Issue 42. And I know, and after I want to ask, because you've been to Salone del Mobile, I wonder, but that's for the next issue, I think, if anything's going to be reflected, right?
2: Yeah, I mean, I guess what you'll find in this issue and where what we're trying to do and what I've really been trying to do is to make sure that, as I said before, it does just have a really long shelf life. So the stories, they aren't tied to what's happening today. So we're very intentionally not covering design weeks, trying not to cover things like exhibitions or things that are going to come to an end. I guess like anyone, you might use an exhibition or a design week or something as a bit of a hook. But what we're really interested in are people and making sure that we're finding people and then telling our audience, educating our audience on the kind of talent that's out there that, you know, maybe we discovered them at a design week, but we didn't necessarily cover them in that context. I suppose the other thing that we've tried to do and what you'll find in the current issue is really trying to find talent that, you know, is sort of unvalidated. I mean, that's maybe not fair. You know, these people have built reputations for themselves already, but they're not necessarily being recognized in English language media globally. And so, you know, we really want to be as early as we can in that person's story. Yeah, sharing it with a wider audience and helping them to build their career. And then I guess on the other side, on the reader side, showing the kind of talent that's out there. So if you're a hotel group and you're looking for a designer that none of your competitors are working with, and, you know, you want to be at the forefront as well, we want to be that resource to you. The same goes for maybe a tech company that, you know, their industrial design studio is looking for talent from this part of the world that they otherwise wouldn't have access to because they would have to go and build, you know, spend a long time building relationships, meeting people. And so we want to find that talent and bring them to, you know, the people who want to work with them.
1: And it looks to me that brands like you, you know, just even looking at the news, you have partnerships with brands like Aesop, for example. How important are those partnerships for you and Design Anthology in general?
2: Yeah, I mean, of course, commercially, of course, very important. From a strategic perspective, I suppose we've been very intentional about limiting the kinds of brands that we work with. Mm-hmm. You know, our volume and our output is limited. We can't do limitless projects and partnerships. So we really try to build long-term relationships with the brands that we work with. And ideally, and in the examples that you've given, you know, these are brands that we share a lot in common with. So I guess working with them to tell a story that we might be interested in an editorial context, but we wouldn't give it that kind of space. But in a commercial partnership, we would. So I suppose we're sort of creating space for these brands as part of the partnership, but they're very much stories that are interesting to our audience already. Stories that we understand, that, you know, we can interrogate them, we can ask the right questions and sort of tell a story in a really editorial way while, you know, obviously protecting our editorial independence and still maintaining that clear separation.
1: Thank you, Jeremy. For more, go to design-anthology.com. And now it's time for a new publication. It's called Quiet Media. It's in the title. It's a publication devoted to slowing down, to avoid the distractions of the modern world. Through the perspectives of 15 contributors, the inaugural issue explores what changes when we stop optimizing for speed and volume and start designing for depth and meaning instead. It was a pleasure talking to creator and editor of Quiet Media's first issue, Charlotte Rubessa.
3: Quiet Media is essentially a print-first publication about attention. So attention has always been talked about as a resource, so a valuable resource, and Quiet Media really plays on that. So believes that, you know, attention is our most valuable resource and it should be handled with care. So that comes from the consumer side, where you need to be watching, as you're watching your finances, where are you putting your attention? How are you saving it? Who's getting it? And really seeing the value in that. And then also from, because of my background a little bit, from the maker, creator, brand side, what are you encouraging in others? And what kind of attention are you after in your advertising, in your films, in your creative content, essentially?
1: And Charlotte, let's talk a little bit about the design, because even the title, I think it, again, it also relates, because first of all, I don't know how would you describe it, but, you know, it's blue, you know, the text is blue. Yeah. There's something quite calming about it when I was reading the issue. I don't know, probably the designers were thinking about that in a way, right?
3: Yes, yes. And the editorial design team has done an incredible job with this. I think, you know, initially what we talked about was the kind of design principle being restraint and legibility. So one observation that I had working in strategy was that often you see these kind of trend reports, right, coming from brands or agencies or different kinds of companies. And a lot of the time you go to these trend reports and it's just, it's overly art directed. It looks amazing, but it is more something you'd put on your wall and frame versus something you want to get stuck into and read, because it can be hard to get through all the design. So one thing we talked about very early on was having that quiet, that peaceful read be really part of the experience. And then that blue, we were exploring different colors as well. So we tried green, we tried even orange, but those felt a little bit too loud or just kind of...
1: I like orange, but I think I would be too overstimulated.
3: Yes, exactly. Maybe, you know, one thing that we're also thinking about a little bit is, do we change the color? Obviously, this is the first edition. For the second one, would it be a different color, or how would you differentiate? So those kinds of questions we're currently thinking, but we all just love the blue, and the blue is landing so well and gives us this real nice kind of brand as well. So it's been great to see the blue on the shelves.
1: And, you know, it's a mix, you know, there's lovely essays, poems as well. You chose, I believe, 15 contributors for that. Tell us about who are those people and, you know, and how do you think they can contribute to this topic?
3: Yeah, I would say that's probably one of the things I'm most proud of is just the collection of contributors. We have such a range of people. So from, you know, from founders. So, for example, Joe Hollier, he's the founder of The Light Phone, one of the co-founders. And he, you know, I've been meaning to work with him for 3 years. I've just been so obsessed with his product and the way that he's building his brand. And finally, this gave me a reason to reach out and be like, hey, I'm doing this thing and I would love to kind of get you involved. So that was the Q&A here on building a product that does less, which is quite a radical place to be in technology. But then, you know, to balance that, you know, that's from a startup perspective, but then we've also got freelance strategists, one-person businesses who are working with brands or other independents on how to look at growth differently. So, you know, Matilda Lucy or Caitlin Mayance, I discovered them both on Substack, for example. They have an incredible, eloquent way of talking about the way that they're building their own business and also how they're helping other businesses do the same. We have just such a breadth of people who cover everything from strategy to, you know, photography to design. And it's kind of like a collective of creatives making up the kind of the constellation of contributors. So really happy with that and who we ended up featuring.
1: What you're trying to propose here, I would say it's not easy, you know, that kind of like for attention, I think, but I think we all care. I think, as you said, more people are paying more attention to that, you know, with little things. Sometimes even when I go for lunch, I say, you know what, I'm going to leave my mobile. It's hard, but people are craving for it. Yeah. So, you know, you're saying the last year maybe wouldn't be the same if you release Quiet Media, but I think 2026 is the year for it, right?
3: Yeah, it's so true. It's so true. I think it's really healthy to see how people are resorting to quite extreme measures sometimes. I think if you saw at the beginning of this year, you know, 2026 was the year of analog. And in a way that, you know, it's amazing for print and for this format that I think has been traditionally seen as dead for a long time. But basically what that means is, you know, people are craving this offline life. They are craving to be disconnected. But often it is the extreme that people resort to. So what Quiet Media is also encouraging is that balance.
1: You don't need to delete your Instagram account.
3: Exactly.
1: Can I be honest, that's a relief because I can't become just a nomad, you know, like, I don't know.
3: Yeah, I have to say, like, I'll be the first to admit that I love Instagram. Me too. I'm not a crazy poster, but it connects me with people, with ideas. The consumption that I do is, of course, sometimes I'm doom scrolling and I feel bad about that as anybody else, but sometimes I feel like I'm getting great inspiration from socials. But the point is, and also what Quiet Media is encouraging, is to kind of reintroduce that balance. So consume, but then you also need to be creating. You need to be creating in some way. And sometimes posting is that. Sometimes posting is that creative outlet for people. So it's not as simple to say, it's the year of analog, let's go live in the forest. So yeah, I think that's the harder thing to do, as always, to find balance and to live in that kind of gray area. But I think that's probably where we all want to ultimately end up, somewhere in the middle.
1: When we both went to, for example, this MagCulture pop-up at Selfridges, I believe there's 200 independent titles. Do you think magazines are doing well this job this day, you know, talking about people who are reflecting, they're having their own time slightly away from the digital, even if it's for 1 hour, you know, or whatever, you know?
3: Yeah.
1: How do you see print and magazines in that sphere?
3: I think they're amazing. I think the people championing print, like what you guys are doing here with Stack and, you know, Mag Culture and the shops that are, you know, Shriji News, that's also stocking many amazing magazines. Mm-hmm. I think these places are, you know, it's such a special format. Print is such a special format, and people say it's kind of old school, but a format can never really be old or new. I think it really depends on what you put in that format. And now, because people are craving a little bit more offline tactility, in the wave of AI slop, you kind of want to know something has been curated for you and that you can almost trust the perspective. So it's also a trust thing. I think if you pick up a publication in any of the magazine shops, any of those independent publications or otherwise, I think you understand that somebody, a human or a group of humans, has actually thought about the order in which you're reading this, thought about the people that are featured in this, thought about the wider editorial pattern and theme. And so I think that is what I personally love about print as a format. It really takes you on a journey, and you don't need to read the whole thing cover to cover. So I also encourage people with Quiet Media to read a piece, maybe go away, have a think. What does it bring up for you? and then come back, right? And maybe read it again or come, you know, go to a different piece and see how that differs. So that's also the thing. What I think most magazines do well, it's not one voice telling you what to think and how things are. It's actually look at the range of perspectives on this topic and how different they seem while ultimately believing in the same future or facing the same future. And that's kind of what Quiet Media wanted to do too.
1: 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And that's it for this week's show. 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I'm Fernando Augusto Pacheco. Until next time, it's goodbye from me.
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4: Welcome back to Monocle Radio. This is Chris Chermak at Midori House with you for the rest of this hour. And up next, this is from India. It's Asha Putli and Say She.

0: peut tout faire pour se déchirer. Et puis passer notre vie à se courir après. Encore et encore.
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0: You're listening to Monocle Radio in association with Chanel Watches. The silhouette of the J12 watch sets itself apart with its clean, precise lines. Yet, once worn, it is its softness that stands out. Polished with diamond powder, the highly resistant ceramic that adorns it entirely feels as smooth as silk against the skin. A sensory appeal painstakingly perfected for over a quarter of a century that reveals the watchmaking excellence of Chanel. An invincible softness that becomes one with whomever wears it. Chanel Watches, official timekeeper of Monocle Radio.
1: It's 2000 in Kyoto, 1400 in Kyiv, midday here in London, and 7 a.m. in New York City. That's the time on Monocle Radio, brought to you by Chanel Watches. The briefing starts now.

0: Hello and welcome to The Briefing, coming to you live from Studio One here at Midori House in London. I'm Andrew Muller. Coming up on today's programme, could Russia and Ukraine at least agree to leave each other's airports alone? Is there a better way to talk about global warming?
1: One of the reasons I use global weirding is because I live in Texas, and I figure if you can speak about climate change in Texas, you can talk about it anywhere.
0: And we'll visit two Kyoto arts festivals with global outlooks.
2: Kyotophony came naturally, and we thought we should really create kind of sister festival who could really like echoing like the programming of the photography in music.
0: And we'll wrap up the latest business news. That's all coming up right here on The Briefing on Monocle Radio. Welcome to today's edition of The Briefing with me, Andrew Muller. At least one person has been killed in a fresh wave of Russian strikes against Ukraine, marking the end of a somewhat theoretical three-day ceasefire brokered by US President Donald Trump. In the other direction, Ukraine has struck Russian targets in occupied Donetsk Oblast. Nevertheless, an idea for a new kind of ceasefire is being touted by Ukraine. Foreign Minister Andrei Sybiha wants Europe to help wrangle what he calls an airport ceasefire, which, as the name suggests, would see Russia and Ukraine at least agreeing to leave each other's airports alone. Well, joining me now in the studio is Monocle writer, researcher and Ukraine expert Julia Jen. Julia, first of all, before we get into the airport ceasefire itself, what does the fact that Ukraine are suggesting it tell us? Because this is them taking the initiative. This is Ukraine sounding, not for the first time in recent weeks, like it thinks it has the upper hand here.
3: Yeah, absolutely. And I think we've had that shift in tone really happen. You know, we started off the spring with these huge defence deals with the Emirates states, with Saudi Arabia, etc. And so now we've really seen that shift in tone and Ukraine really flaunting its sort of new capabilities. So we know that, you know, of course, there's a huge sort of variety of different drones under production, but the country is even developing its own ballistic missile, you know, with a 200-kilometre sort of range. So they're really sort of ramping up that rhetoric, and I feel like they really feel that upper hand they have. And they're actually going to be working with the EU on this. So I guess the EU sort of, with the EU on this airport ceasefire deal. So I guess really bringing the EU behind them in this new confidence.
0: I mean, is it largely theatrical, though? Is this a serious suggestion? Because obviously, a restoration of air links to Ukraine would be a huge, huge deal because nobody, as you know yourself, being Ukrainian, has been able to fly in or out of that country now for 4 years. But that would involve trusting Russia a great deal. Is anybody in Ukraine ready to do that?
3: I think we can see that there's something in it for Russia as well. So if we look back at the kind of context of this airport ceasefire deal, Ukrainian drones have now for a very long time, for at least 2 years, been able to really disrupt air travel in Russia. So if we look at last summer, for example, you know, when everyone's out and about on their holidays, zipping across the country, across Russia. And of course, remember, it's a geographically monstrous sort of country, enormous. So airplane travel there is really important. We had, you know, hundreds of millions of dollars worth of disruption just over 2 days last July in 2025, 60,000 passengers stranded at one point. And we've seen this being repeated now in the last few weeks as well. So in the days leading up to the Victory Day ceasefire that happened over the weekend, supposedly, Ukraine launched a drone attack, which, you know, targeted actually aviation, really, in Russia. So there was in southern Russia a specific air navigation center that they targeted, and because that one center was affected, that meant 13 different airports in southern Russia were shut down practically for 24 hours. So we have Sochi, which is a very popular summer resort where Putin, of course, has his famous residence, and of course Volgograd, etc. And then we had Moscow airports targeted, and they had flights partially suspended or completely cancelled. So I think there's something in it for Russia as well. And I think with a population that's feeling they've been really cut off from the rest of the world, so we've seen things like Telegram and the internet, of course, international banking systems, etc., really cut back by Putin and as a result of this war. There's a lot to be said for, you know, yet another luxury that the population is missing out on.
0: I mean, a lot of those restrictions that you mentioned, the cutting off of Telegram, the internet, mobile phone services, even according to some reports in Moscow and St. Petersburg, are being reported as evidence of Putin's growing paranoia. In that context, how big a morale boost to Ukrainians were reports of Russia's somewhat hurriedly and awkwardly scaled down Victory Day parade? There were no tanks trundling across Red Square. There were barely any soldiers. Putin was hustled in and out of there in about 40 minutes. And of course, President Zelensky joined in on the joke by rather grandly issuing a proclamation that Putin could be allowed to enjoy the parade.
3: Yeah, absolutely. And I think that's a bit of humour really helps cheer people up. I think there's a big morale boost. And there was one particular detail that was also picked up on, which is that the Kremlin spokesperson, Maria Zakharova, she said beforehand, you know, the EU should get their diplomats out of Kyiv in advance of this Victory Day parade because we might, you know, be launching these scary attacks. Now, of course, we saw back in 2022, actually, the EU very much did evacuate all their diplomats. Britain, for example, moved their ambassador to Poland following on from Lviv. So that scaremongering really worked before, whereas this time the EU stood firm behind Ukraine and said, we don't need to move anyone anywhere. Everyone's staying put. You know, I was following, for example, on Polish media, there were kind of grandiose headlines about the fact that the Polish ambassador is staying put in Kyiv ahead of Victory Day. No one's moving anywhere. We're not scared. So I think there was that feeling of calling Russia's bluff there, really. Mm-hmm. But I do think there's also a bit of bitterness, because there was one particular part of the ceasefire agreement that Putin persuaded Trump to sort of wade in at the last moment and secure, which was the 1,000 for 1,000 prisoner exchange. Mm-hmm. This is a huge thing for Ukrainians in terms of morale, freeing these prisoners of war who are undergoing very difficult conditions in Russian prison camps, labor camps. And this part of the deal, which might not seem such a big part of it for the international community, but really for Ukrainians and Russians, this is a very salient point. And that part of the deal was very, you know, conveniently swept under the carpet by President Putin. He himself, there are reports that he himself actually scuppered to that part of the deal. So 1,000 Ukrainian prisoners of war who had their names on a list and were meant to come home and be exchanged for Russian prisoners of war, they didn't end up coming home this weekend.
0: Just finally, there was also that statement by President Putin, and obviously after all this time, we have probably learned not to invest too much in statements by President Putin. But he did say that he thought that the special military operation might now be coming to an end 51 months into its 72 hours. Does anyone, do you think, in Ukrainian policy-making positions take that seriously?
3: I think there is an understanding that really things have tipped in Ukraine's favour on the battlefield. So now we have these reports about, you know, Ukraine is no longer sending in infantry, they're sending in robots to do the work on the front line, whereas Russia is continuing these waves of attacks, but actually changing their tactics in a way so that, because they've acknowledged really the loss, the scale of loss that is happening in terms of their manpower and, you know, recruitment drives are not meeting their targets now for the Russian army. So they really are in a very difficult

0: A series of small tremors occurred to the east of Tehran overnight, leading to concerns the Iranian capital may face a seismic disaster in the near future. The city is situated near several fault systems, and although minor activity is common, multiple quakes close together are unusual. Tehran's dense urban development and population concentration adds to its vulnerability. 300 Ghanaian nationals will be evacuated from South Africa following a string of violent attacks on foreigners and protests against illegal immigration. South African President Ramaphosa says the recent incidents did not reflect government policy, but the minister in the presidency claimed the widely circulated videos on the attacks are fabricated. And the first Eurovision semifinal aired live last night from Vienna, determining the first 10 acts to make it through to Saturday's final. Israel, Finland, and Greece were all successful, but Estonia, Portugal, and San Marino, featuring British icon Boy George, failed to make it through. Stay tuned to Monocle Radio throughout the week for more coverage and interviews from the event. Those are the day's headlines. Back to you, Andrew.
1: Thank you, Laura. 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Time now for the latest business news with Bloomberg's Ewan Potts. Ewan, we have new data on the extent of the inflation surge in the United States, which will both displease and shortly be denied by President Donald Trump. What does the picture actually look like?
2: Hello, Andrew. Yeah, after accounting for rising prices, wages are now declining in the United States. The first time that real wage growth has been negative since 2023. President Trump this week unveiling new proposals to lower prices, or attempt to lower prices anyway, as both parties look to tackle voters' number one issue, which is, of course, the rising cost of living. The new data we've had on US inflation showing that prices are now 3.8% higher than a year ago, just shedding a bit of light on how the supply disruptions in the Middle East are starting to feed through to consumers. Now, I've not been to the US since the Iran war started, but you can bet that gas prices at the forecourts is a staple of TV news programs, and gasoline prices are already up some 50% since the war started. Grocery prices, another pain point for the US consumers, jumped last month by the most since 2022. And within that category, coffee prices are at an all-time high, and fresh fruit, vegetables, milk, and bread are all higher as well. And ground beef prices, what we call minced beef in the UK, topping $7 a pound for the first time ever. Global beef prices have been rising actually for a couple of years now, but in the US that's exacerbated by a cattle herd which is at its smallest in 75 years. So all of this sure to constrain already stretched consumer finances.
1: I mean, do the government have any policy options to ameliorate this? Were they to exercise them, or are we heading for another row between the president and the Federal Reserve over interest rates?
2: Well, the latter, the answer is probably yes. But to answer your first question about measures, the government has talked about perhaps a temporary lifting of the gasoline tax. But of course, as we know, we're painfully aware in Europe, we pay a lot of tax on our petrol and diesel, and American consumers do not. But the one idea is to lift that small amount of tax just to bring the price down a little bit. And President Trump had also promised action on beef. There are tariffs on imports of foreign beef, and there has been some talk about lifting those. So that's something that the US government could quite easily do, which would lower the cost of beef. Although, of course, most beef in the US is produced domestically.
1: And you're also chasing up a story about how Europe is spending ever greater money paying solar farms not to produce power.
2: Yeah, as Europe generates more and more of its electricity from wind and solar, governments are ramping up these payments for renewable companies not to produce power. Last year, the UK shelled out more than £350 million. But the total cost is actually more than that, because the system often needs power in a different part of the country. So we're often paying gas power stations in one part of the country whilst paying wind operators not to produce it somewhere else. Bloomberg's got a story today about how solar power is causing similar issues elsewhere in Europe. Last year was a record year for solar installations on the continent, and this year it's on course to match that total again, equivalent to roughly 6 solar panels being installed every second. And solar, in fact, is now the largest installed capacity in Europe at close to 500 gigawatts. So that makes it surpass gas, wind, nuclear and coal. But unlike the UK, sadly, many parts of Europe can get very hot and sunny. And if that coincides with low demand, particularly at weekends, that is when these curtailment payments, as they're known,

0: kick in. Interestingly, one of the countries where curtailment first emerged was Germany, and initially it was because the wind power in the north couldn't be transmitted south due to grid constraints, a little bit like the UK. But more recently, there's been an enormous expansion of solar power in the south of Germany, and there are problems transporting that power to the north where it's needed. So it's a big problem for Germany. At the moment, the federal government is absorbing the cost, so it's not faced by consumers, but somebody has to pay for this. The solution is more energy storage and more major grid upgrades, but both of those do not come cheap.
1: Ewan Potts, thank you for joining us. 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This is The Briefing on Monocle Radio. For obvious reasons, the last 15 months have not been an easy time to be any kind of scientist in the United States, but perhaps especially not a climate scientist. Among this beleaguered cohort is Catherine Hayhoe, Chief Scientist for the Nature Conservancy and Distinguished Professor in Public Policy and Public Law at Texas Tech University. I spoke to Catherine at Midori House recently. The last time we'd spoken was just after the first 100 days of the second Trump administration, and this time I began by asking the admittedly leading question of whether matters had improved at all for science since then.
2: I regret to say that they have not. The U.S. federal government has lost over 25% of its scientific workforce. The Environmental Protection Agency alone has lost over 700 PhDs and can no longer do independent science. The funding for science outside the federal government has tanked. The National Science Foundation is not even disbursing the majority of its budget. And so everything from graduate student programs to postdoctoral fellowships and even entire labs are having to close down because there literally is no money for basic research, let alone anything related to what I do, of course, which is climate science.
1: See, put like that, it sounds quite bad, but are we beginning to see real-world effects of this?
2: We absolutely are. So other countries, my own included, being from Canada, are on massive fishing expeditions to pick up entire labs from the U.S. and move them to their country. There is going to be a very long tail impact on science in the U.S., not just from the break in the pipeline, so to speak, of young people going into and staying in science, but also the fact that many people took early retirement and we are losing that massive accumulated knowledge. And then now what's going on currently right now, as you and I are speaking, is the U.S. Forest Service is being reorganized. And what that means is some of their long-term monitoring stations, where they might be the only station monitoring the weather and the water conditions in the entire watershed, and they've been doing it for 100 years, they're just being shut down.
1: I mean, how difficult has all of that made your own personal approach to climate advocacy? Because your whole thing has been, and this is why we keep having you on the programs, to talk with optimism and hope and constructively, rather than just going into the whole cowl-wearing, scythe-wielding, bell-clanging, we're all doomed thing, as people often do when talking about the environment. Does this make maintaining a positive outlook much more difficult?
2: Well, I do keep a robe, a scythe, and a bell in my closet for when it's needed. And once in a while, like, I get them out and I do a round, around the block. But at the federal level, it is sad. It is profoundly sad to see people literally cutting off their nose and their ears to spite their own face, so to speak. Yet, below the federal level, even in the United States, action continues. Let me give you a few examples. Mm-hmm. Over the last year alone, 30 U.S. states enacted climate-related legislation of a positive nature.
1: So there are still things happening at a sub-federal level.
2: Yes. And in fact, over the last year, even though the administration has done everything it can to slow down clean energy, including paying off a French energy company not to build wind turbines, even still, the growth rate of clean energy in the U.S. has simply slowed by 17%. The growth rate has slowed. So clean energy continues to grow, climate action continues to happen, and I think the distinction between the old and new, the distinction between the horses and buggies versus the cars, or the distinction between the party line telephones and the cell phone users, the distinction between those who cling to the structures of the past versus those who recognize the world is changing, that distinction is more clear today than it's ever been.
1: Is that why some of your own messaging has pivoted recently from the familiar term global warming to what you've been describing as global weirding?
2: Well, one of the reasons I use global weirding is because I live in Texas, and I figure if you can speak about climate change in Texas, you can talk about it anywhere. But if you just mention the word climate change, and you, especially if you say, do you believe in climate change, as if it's some type of religion, many people will say no. But if you ask them, is the weather getting weirder? I have a 100% positive return rate on that question anywhere in the world, including Texas. Unfortunately, climate's impact on our extreme weather, our heat waves, our droughts, our floods, our wildfires, our storms, it has gotten so noticeable that everyone is recognizing something is happening. And so when we have a conversation about how the weather's getting weirder, and I ask them to tell me how the weather's getting weirder, I'm not telling them.
3: Mm-hmm.
2: And then I validate what they're saying, and I say that you're exactly right. That's exactly what's happening across this entire country. In fact, it's happening around the world. And there are solutions. Then they're ready to talk about what we can do about it, all without mentioning the words climate change.
1: Is there a wider lesson there for advocacy on this subject, though? Because when you talk about climate change as something you have to believe in, I mean, a lot of people who may well be, one, right, and two, thoroughly well-intentioned, do talk about this like it's a faith. And if you have any questions or any doubts, then you are some sort of heretic. Do you find yourself wondering if people who are not on board with this are not so much rejecting the message as the messengers?
2: Yes, and the perceived message also. Mm. The perceived message that you are a terrible person and that you must stop doing everything immediately.
1: Especially everything you enjoy.
2: Precisely. Mm. That is what they are rejecting. And I'm very sorry to say that many ardent climate advocates and environmentalists have actually played into the myth that deprivation and sacrifice is the only way we can address this issue at scale. And by doing so, they actually play into the playbook and the framing of the fossil fuel industry, which doesn't want us to act. And we know from neuroscience that our brains are literally wired to move forwards towards something that is better than what we have, not worse. And ultimately, if it's only fear and distress and anxiety that's motivating us to act, long term, it will paralyze us.
1: Well, just finally then, we came into this talking about how science is not enjoying a golden era in the United States at the moment. I don't know whether this would necessarily be an optimistic way of looking at things, but do you wonder if we might be somewhere in the middle of a bit of a hot stove experiment, i.e. a plurality of the public will by now have realized that the stove by which, for the purposes of this metaphor, is sort of anti-science headbangery, is rather hot, and that they might pivot back to thinking, actually, maybe all these boffins were onto something after all?
2: Well, I hate to say it, but that pivot is going to happen no matter what, because you can't say, I don't believe in gravity and step off the cliff and not go down.
3: Mm-hmm.
2: So people can say whatever they want about climate change, but it is happening. It is human caused. The impacts are serious, and the chickens are already coming home to roost. So the pendulum will swing back. But my concern, and I was actually just reflecting on this earlier today, is that I'm not concerned that it will swing back because it must.
3: Mm-hmm.
2: The law of gravity, so to speak, the laws of physics demand that. My concern is that the longer it takes to swing back, the more suffering there will be. And that suffering is not evenly proportioned. It is disproportionately falling on those who have the least agency, the least ability to make choices today, the ones who are already vulnerable and marginalized and don't have access to enough food to eat or clean water to drink or basic health care. They are the ones who are most impacted by these changes. And so the longer it takes for the pendulums to swim back in the direction of recognizing we have to build a better future together, the more suffering there will be. And so that is why I advocate for having conversations about this so passionately, because it is literally about avoiding the suffering that is happening right now and will continue to happen until we fix this issue.
1: That was Catherine Hayhoe, Chief Scientist for the Nature Conservancy, speaking to me at Midori House. You're listening to The Briefing on Monocle Radio. Finally on today's show, to Japan, Kyotography and Kyotophony, currently taking place in Kyoto, international festivals exploring global social issues and culture through photography and music. This year, the festivals also spotlight African expressions, featuring exhibitions by South African photographers and live performances from artists from the continent. Set across temples and historic buildings, the events aim to present a global perspective from Kyoto. Tokyo Music Hour's Nick Luscombe travelled to Kyoto Kyoto to speak with the festival's founders and directors, Lucille Rebels and Yusuke Nakanishi.
3: Kyotography is an artistic project. I mean, it was impulsed by our encounter just before the earthquake in 2011. I'm a photographer, Yusuke is lighting director, and we met just few days before the big earthquake. And then this moment imposed a relocation. We moved to Kyoto, and then basically, to make a story short, it was a moment we felt maybe in Japan we needed a kind of new platform for the community to reconnect, but also to highlight Japanese talents, Japanese photographers, which were a little bit underrepresented here. And we believe in the power of photography to be able to share important messages. So that's how we started. And Kyoto was really a kind of the perfect stage because it's a cultural city and all the buildings are really were really inspiring. And that's how we started.
4: We thought we can make a festival, art festival as a media. So we can say what's happening in the world and what we can do in the future. We can talk in the festival. So that's how we make a photo festival in Kyoto.
5: And now you've extended into music as well with Kyoto Phony. What was the thinking behind that?
3: So it was a very kind of, I would say, natural amplification of our message through photography, because as a photographer, I worked in the music industry for Blue Note Records and Verve for 20 years, with different label. And from the beginning in photography, we always had in our opening ceremony some concert. But then we decided after 10 years, we thought, okay, what we're going to do, what's the next step of photography? But basically, Kyoto Phony came naturally, and we thought we should really create a side festival, a kind of sister festival who could really echoing the programming of the photography in music. So that's how we started, yeah.
4: Also, during the pandemic, so we couldn't listen to the music in the a live performance. So that time we really think we need something shared time and space and the sound together. So that's we decide to make a music festival. And especially our generation, you always have an opportunity. But in Japan, when I was young, it was a bubble time. Japanese economy was very good, so we could see so many great musicians from all over the world. So that make my life is very rich, and it was very important experience for me. So that I want to give this opportunity to the young people.
3: I grew up in France, in Africa first and then in France, and France is a country of festival, and we have amazing music festival in France, and my father took me to Nice Jazz Festival since I was 8, 9 to listen to Miles Davis every year, and that was a moment, the most vibrant moment of the year for me, and I think the moment I feel the most alive and connected with the people around me, it's like when you when you're in a concert, it's really such a power of and this live creation on stage and everything. I think it's really something very strong and beautiful, and it's a bit challenging the way we do it with Yusuke, because of course it happens sometime we invite very famous artists, we had the chance to welcome Gilberto Gil, Ores Andy, Patti Smith, but also our goal is really to highlight talents who are never been showcased in Japan. Today we're going to listen to Misaki and Tobatsu, who never perform, and nobody. So it's it's quite a challenge for the festival to do that, but we believe it's very important, and that's our role, and that's what we do for photography, to really shine a light on the people who are not necessarily like here, the mainstream things. And and step by step it's working. We can feel like now, after 4 years already, some people start to trust our choices and they are coming, even though they never heard about the artist. So that's really beautiful.
1: That was Yusuke Nakanishi and Lucille Rebos speaking to Nick Luscombe in Kyoto. The full interview will be available on Tokyo Music Hour this Thursday at 5 a.m. London time, 1300 Tokyo time on Monocle Radio. That is all for this edition of The Briefing. It was produced by Chris Chermak. Our researcher was Josefina Astrid Nagler Gomez, and our studio manager was Steph Chungu. The Briefing returns tomorrow at the same time. I'm Andrew Muller. I'm back with The Daily at 1800 London time. Thanks for listening.

0: Fritzi, and welcome to the Monocle Café in Zurich. Just moments from the lake on Dufourstrasse, you can experience the full suite of Monocle offerings, from coffee to retail to print, and even take a seat for some live radio in our lounge.
1: It's live from Zurich. This is Monocle on Sunday.
0: You're always welcome at the Monocle Café, so why not come and see us in Zurich today? Bis bald!
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3: I'm Laura Kramer. My thanks to Andrew Muller and the whole team behind the briefing. We have nothing but music now for the rest of the hour, starting out with a track called Alleluia.

0: A Monocle Radio classic there from Jesse Ware. That was What's Your Pleasure? 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
0: 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More music now for you. This is a track from Gregory Porter. It's Liquid Spirit. 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

ahead and clap your hands now. 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

0: Music from Dina Ogon there. It's almost 1400 here in a very sunny Zurich. We've got an hour full of great music on the way.
1: You are listening to Monocle Radio in association with Chanel Watches. The silhouette of the J12 watch sets itself apart with its clean, precise lines. Yet once worn, it is its softness that stands out. Polished with diamond powder, the highly resistant ceramic that adorns it entirely feels as smooth as silk against the skin. A sensory appeal, painstakingly perfected for over a quarter of a century, that reveals the watchmaking excellence of Chanel. An invincible softness that becomes one with whomever wears it. Chanel Watches, official timekeeper of Monocle Radio.
0: It's 1500 in Cairo, 1400 here in Zurich, 1300 in London, and 8 a.m. in Miami. That's the time on Monocle Radio, brought to you by Chanel Watches. Coming to you from Studio 4 here in Zurich, I'm Laura Kramer. A very warm welcome to the program. Coming up on Monocle Radio, we'll be heading to the south of France as we check into the Cannes Film Festival. Later on, we'll be turning to the foreign desk and we'll be chatting about what Europe needs to contend as it deals with multiplying conflicts on its doorstep. And at 1500 London time on The Urbanist, we'll be discovering two projects aiming to deliver a human-centric master plan. That's all up ahead here on Monocle Radio. But first, here are the day's main news headlines. A series of small tremors occurred in the east of Tehran overnight, leading to concerns the Iranian capital may face a seismic disaster in the near future. The city is situated near several fault systems, and although minor activity is common, multiple quakes close together are unusual. Tehran's dense urban development and population concentration adds to its vulnerability. Human rights groups are urging Poland to stop aiding the United States with deportations to Ukraine, stating that transferring people to an active war zone violates international law. At least two ICE transfer flights have occurred via Poland since 2025. The Polish Interior Ministry says the country has no agreement with the U.S. and that the flights merely stop there as a transit point. 300 Ghanaian nationals will be evacuated from South Africa following a string of violent attacks on foreigners and protests against illegal immigration. South African President Ramaphosa says the recent incidents did not reflect government policy, but the minister in the presidency claimed the widely circulated videos of the attacks are fabricated. And the first Eurovision semifinals aired live last night from Vienna, determining the first 10 acts to make it through to Saturday's final. Israel, Finland, and Greece were all successful, but Estonia, Portugal, and San Marino, featuring British icon Boy George, failed to make it through. Stay tuned to Monocle Radio throughout the week for more coverage and interviews from the event. I'm Laura Kramer, and that's the news here on Monocle Radio.

0: Now let's take a closer look at one of the top stories we're following today. Earlier on this morning's edition of The Globalist, Chris Chermak was joined by the journalist Stephanie Takeishi from Cannes to hear all about the film festival.
1: Chris, every time I come to Cannes, I know that politics is going to be involved. And it seems like each year it's more and more intertwined with this festival. We saw from the opening press conference where we had juries, including Demi Moore, Park Won-chung, who is the president, and Stellan Skarsgård. Politics was what everyone wanted to know, and the general consensus at the moment from most of the jury and people who are attending is that politics should be intertwined with film. And it's one of those things, it's about freedom of speech, and I think a lot of actors are definitely using their voices and their platforms. Whether Cannes is the place to do it, it's still questionable, but it's something that always pops up every year.
2: And just to add to that, Stephanie, is this just about speaking out about politics, or was there also sort of discussion about what sort of films to make?
1: I think it's about speaking about politics. I think as well, a lot of actors do feel, I think it's more about their personal life. Like one of the jurors yesterday was talking about all of the kind of actors who've been blacklisted, including like Javier Bardem, who's always spoken about Gaza nonstop, and seen a long line of actors where their list of work has been dwindling because they've just been vocal about politics. In terms of the films that I've been seeing so far, there's nothing that really strikes me with a tough political edge.
2: Well, beyond that, though, aside from the politics, there's also, well, I guess a different version of politics that I wanted to ask you about, Stephanie, because there are no Hollywood premieres this year. Can you explain why Hollywood is not at Cannes?
1: You know, it's a very sad state of affairs. I've been coming to Cannes for 6 years, and this year I can definitely confirm that the Hollywood glamour is not there. There are many reasons for it. And, you know, so far in the industry in Hollywood, they're really at this apex at the moment where studios are really trying to protect their films. And I think what's happened is there's been this kind of consensus where these big studios are thinking, actually, they don't need Cannes as much anymore. If you think about it, Cannes is now in its 17th year, the industry has changed so much and their outlook has changed. So I think a lot of these studios have decided to skip Cannes this year, but it's been a blessing for more independent films. We have two American films which are still going to be showcased. It's The Man I Love, which will be a drama about the HIV crisis starring Rami Malek. And then also we've got James Gray's Paper Tiger, which will be getting its debut on Saturday. But these are all independent films. They're not big studio budget films, which we usually see having their premieres in Cannes.
2: Well, Stephanie, just tell us more about that. I mean, is that the idea? Is the point there that independent films, international films, they probably need the exposure of something like Cannes to get people on board? Hollywood is what, just hoping that they have a blockbuster that brings people without any reviews at all?
1: Well, that's a really key point there, because I think, you know, what films do in Cannes, they can either make or break. So if you're getting bad reviews from Cannes as a big Hollywood blockbuster, it's probably going to fall flat when it actually does get its release in the cinemas, where the independents who are going straight to Amazon, straight to Netflix, they are eventually going to get people's attention. But in terms of cinemas, it's very important about your messaging. If we see films like The Devil Wears Prada 2, that didn't need to come to Cannes. We also have Christopher Nolan's new film 2000, which is coming out this summer. Again, it could have had a big marketing moment here in Cannes. But what's actually shifted now is more films are now using influencers to promote films. They're using social media. So what I'm finding in Cannes this year, they're having to up their game. They've partnered with Meta, which I think is trying to move Cannes into this modern era of filmmaking and how things should be promoted.
2: Now, just one bit of star power that there was last night. Tell us about New Zealand's Peter Jackson, because he was given an honorary award.
1: Yeah, but it was all eyes on Peter last night, and he was presented the, you know, Palm d'Or by Elijah Wood, of course, who he worked with, and the Lord of the Rings. But even though it was about star power, he seemed a bit baffled on stage. He was like, I'm not the kind of guy that gets a Palm d'Or, but, you know, Cam definitely thought he deserved it. And he's, you know, he's had about a 38-year relationship with Cam. That was the last time. He's only been here twice. But I think for his breadth of work, he had to get that honour last night. And he said in his speech yesterday how honoured he felt and how he felt that this is like a new pivotal moment from filmmaking. But still, he did have a bit of a deer in headlights look about him.
2: Well, Stephanie, just finally, we've got about a minute to go. But tell us about the actual Palme d'Or. What are you expecting? Who might win? How will South Korea's Park Chan-wook leading the jury influence that?
1: Well, I think that the Spanish films this year are going to do really, really well, because I think where we're lacking in American films, the Spanish films, including one by Pedro Almodóvar, Autofiction, will do really well. We've got three Spanish films. We even have an entry from Costa Rica for Ton Animal Maternal, which I think would do well. And then we also have presence from the Middle East with films from Yemen called The Station and Kosovo from Dua. So I think it will be quite interesting who really gets this award at the end of the 2 weeks here.
0: That was Stephanie Tachi speaking to Chris Chermak earlier on The Globalist. 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I'll have another look at the day's main top stories, but right now we're jumping into more music.
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comme j'ai gardé ce qu'il faut de tristesse pour mes mensonges en dilettante. Je manquais sûrement de finesse. J'ai été souvent si patiente, jour après jour.

0: That was music from Italy, Giorgio Poi there. We'll take a short break.
1: I think it's a very special magazine because it's a cultural magazine, but at the same time, it's very different from all the other magazines. 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

0: should keep it tight. I got a main squeeze, so I better squeeze it right. You got the juice.
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¿Dónde va a ser el after? ¿Y el after del after dónde va a ser? ¿Puedes empezar a encargar del before, no? El before va a ser el after del after.

0: That was Montreal's own Charlotte Cardon. It's almost 1500 here in Zurich. We've got the Foreign Desk with Andrew Muller on the way next.
1: You're listening to Monocle Radio in association with Chanel Watches. The strength of the Calibre 12.1 manufacture movement lies in its uncompromising robustness. Yet it is the infinite smoothness with which it delivers the seconds that guarantees the J12's flawless chronometric precision. Visible behind is a perfectly circular oscillating weight and 191 meticulously assembled components, reflecting the prowess of the Calibre 12.1. The embodiment of Chanel's watchmaking excellence with understated strength. Chanel Watches, official timekeeper of Monocle Radio.
0: It's 1700 in Dubai, 1500 here in Zurich, 1400 in London, and 9 a.m. in Toronto. That's the time on Monocle Radio, brought to you by Chanel Watches. Coming to you from Studio 4 here in our Zurich HQ, I'm Laura Kramer. Coming up, we'll be turning to the Foreign Desk with Andrew Muller. This week, we'll be asking whether Europe can make itself a modern superpower as it contends with multiplying conflicts on its doorstep. Later on, we'll have the big interview. We'll also be turning to the cities that we love on The Urbanist, all up ahead here on Monocle Radio. But first, here are the day's main news headlines. A series of small tremors occurred in the east of Tehran overnight, leading to concerns the Iranian capital may face a seismic disaster in the near future. The city is situated near several fault systems, and although minor activity is common, multiple quakes close together are unusual. Tehran's dense urban development and population concentration adds to its vulnerability. Human rights groups are urging Poland to stop aiding the United States with deportations to Ukraine, stating that transferring people to an active war zone violates international law. At least two ICE transfer flights have occurred via Poland since 2025. The Polish Interior Ministry says the country has no agreement with the U.S. and that the flights merely stop there as a transit point. 300 Ghanaian nationals will be evacuated from South Africa following a string of violent attacks on foreigners and protests against illegal immigration. South African President Ramaphosa says the recent incidents did not reflect government policy, but the minister in the presidency claimed the widely circulated videos of the attacks are fabricated. And the first Eurovision semifinals aired live last night from Vienna, determining the first 10 acts to make it through to Saturday's final. Israel, Finland, and Greece were all successful, but Estonia, Portugal, and San Marino, featuring British icon Boy George, failed to make it through. Stay tuned to Monocle Radio throughout the week for more coverage and interviews from the event. I'm Laura Kramer, and that's the news here on Monocle Radio.

0: And now it's time for the Foreign Desk.
1: If there is one thing on which Europe's leaders have largely agreed these last 4 years, it is that Europe needs to better secure itself. This realization/resolution has been prompted by two things: Russia's invasion of Ukraine in 2022 and the re-election in 2024 of US President Donald Trump, who has been willfully unclear about which side he is on, though absolutely transparent about his contempt for Europe, berating its leaders, insulting its troops, and threatening its territory. This is, very arguably, something Europe should have figured out a lot sooner, ideally around 1945, when much of the continent instead decided that taking a long nap beneath a Stars and Stripes-spangled umbrella was the more agreeable option. The post-Cold War 1990s were another neglected opportunity to reinforce the roof while the sun was shining. Europe floundered flummoxed by what should have been a readily containable crisis in the Balkans, unwilling and unable to act decisively until the US cavalry, or at least the US Air Force, arrived. We are where we are, however. Russia's ambitions of reassembling the Soviet Union and or the Warsaw Pact have been blunted by the extraordinary resistance of Ukraine, but Russia remains Russia. The United States might, a couple of years from now, be poised to elect a president with a more traditionally Atlanticist outlook, but Europe cannot keep betting a continent on the quadrennial whim of voters in Georgia, Michigan, and Nevada. Identifying the problem is, as always, easier than solving it, especially when those solutions have to be agreed by 40-odd countries with different viewpoints, competing interests, and rancorous histories. This special edition of the Foreign Desk, recorded at the recent Delphi Economic Forum, considers some of the options. Has Europe yet grasped the scale of the challenge? How can Europe's decision-making be accelerated? And is there any hope that Russia might remake itself? This is the Foreign Desk.
2: Speed is necessary because I am seeing Europe moving, waking up. We have to thank President Trump for this. Europeans are still moving in a too slow way.
3: European security couldn't exist without Russia, but it could exist only if Russia is democratic.
4: It is upon Europe now to take the lead with these other middle powers to make sure that we don't lose everything we created since the end of the World War.
5: The German government has made very clear that this is not our war, and it's been a little controversial.
1: You're listening to the Foreign Desk in Delphi with me, Andrew Muller. One of the reasons that Europe worried less about its security than it might have after the Cold War ended was a general belief/hope that Russia was a solved problem, perhaps even a future partner. Our next guest was Russia's Prime Minister during that brief interregnum of optimism at the turn of the 21st century, Mikhail Kasyanov, who from 2000 to 2004 led the first government of President Vladimir Putin. I began by asking him to think back to that time and what kind of country he then thought Russia might be by now.
3: Oh, at that time it was absolutely clear for me that we both, President Putin and I, we just committed to build up a democratic Russia with the market economy. And I pursue all those reforms, and Putin supported those reforms. A part of two. He didn't support two reforms I wanted to have, but majority of them he did. And my cabinet just pulled out Russia from economic crisis to a trajectory of sustainable growth. And instead of recession, we had just economic growth like 6-7% growth of GDP a year. That was good time. On that time, and I strongly believe that we're making right things, and we had excellent relations with the European Union. We had good relations with the United States, and I even publicly mentioned, announced that I dream my country soon will be full-fledged member of NATO. And later in 2003, European Union and us on our summit, we announced that we are strategic partners, and we have a major goal to have free trade zone and visa-free zone from Lisbon to Vladivostok. And that was good time. It was promising time at that time. And Russians believed we're moving that time.
1: Thinking back to that time, did you feel like President Putin was sincere about wanting the same things at the time?
3: To a great extent, yes. But simultaneously, he wanted personally to be recognized as a great leader. and he wanted personal respect, not necessarily for the deeds, but for just that he was in a position as a president, as a superpower, nuclear superpower, and he tried to gain this, but then they understood that the West is requiring to walk on the same rules. But he thought just that the rules, democratic rules or international law, is something should be interpreted in the way he wanted. And he always just reflected to examples of United States or one or another things. For instance, in my time, it was war in Iraq, for instance, without resolution of Security Council. That was one example. And he believed that there was a contract, a silent contract with the United States. And then later he realized that President Bush at that time just believed in many things, just rule of law and God and democracy, and started criticize Putin for just shifting from a democratic trajectory. It was already 2005, 2006. And then what redistribution of property started in Russia, and there was pressure on business and just pressure on neighbor countries like Ukraine.
1: I think this is where a lot of people, myself included, get a bit mystified by the trajectory Russia has described under Putin, because wanting to be remembered as a great leader is a perfectly reasonable thing to want if you are the leader of a country. But did you ever get any sense of why it turned out he wanted to be remembered as this kind of great leader rather than as the liberalizing modernizer? And they have existed in Russian history.
3: Yeah, he thought mostly just about his personal influence and personal respect. And then when he started to get criticism from European and American leaders, he started to change. And his speech in Munich just already said that we already surrounded by enemies or whatever, and started building up just a different policy. That was completely wrong thing. And 2008, he already started to test the whole situation, just invasion to Georgia. That is what we had in a result. We had just ceasefire plan, and none of the position of this ceasefire plan was implemented by Putin. And 3 months after, the West turned back to Putin and conducted business as usual. And you remember the United States just made a reset policy started here. And the European Union, just all those projects, economic projects, etc. And Putin taken as a special ticket issued for him that he could behave this way. And that's why an annexation of Crimea was just an evident result of this.
1: You will be aware that in the last four

0: neutral, and I think that's why it is going to be livable.
1: Now, just as we heard from Mehmet, one of the studios working to bring this vision together for E.ON Rether is the Norwegian architecture giant Snøhetta, whose projects are anchored on the idea that architecture should be in constant dialogue with nature. So when I saw its founding partner, Kjetil Thorsen, I knew we had to ask him about their role in E.ON and whether or not we can design for human connection. He began by telling me about how he got involved in this project.
2: The whole project started by creating certain assets or sort of fixed points in the master plan, which offers to the future inhabitants everything from health, culture, performance, handicraft, relationship to the Black Sea, and of course anything from horse riding to education. So there will be a school, there are specific assets that actually drive the development. But I don't think we've ever done this amount of studies on a particular piece of land. We know now the smallest grain of water that is moving down the hill and where it goes, and we've done massive amounts of studies, and we want to enhance these and promote these qualities, and that is then the direction that the development is going, that nature tells us where to build and not to build.
3: You're one of those practices now that must be on the calling list of lots of people who want to work with you. It's an amazing name, Snøhetta. You've built iconic buildings, you've helped placemake, you think about all these things. Sometimes when you get the phone call, do you just say, I'm really sorry, this isn't our kind of project? Or do you do what you're talking about here, that you try and engage at an early stage with a developer or a property owner or a landowner and say, look, I know you think this, but could you come away with me for the weekend? Or why don't we just go and see something else?
2: No, both. We say no and we try to encourage, you know, because the standard of the building industry hasn't changed much the last 15 years, I have to say, unfortunately. And even on environmental practices and the way we think and how we think about, really, again, the end user. Whether it's bottom-up or top-down doesn't really matter, but you have to be there, you have to understand. You have to sort of be author. You have to understand before the others, like in German, Verfasser. So you have to be there, you have to understand, and you have to translate that understanding into something that at some point becomes a new reality. No longer abstractions when it's built.
3: How big is Snøhetta now?
2: We're around 300.
3: And that's a deliberate way of keeping it some sense of family and connection within the business?
2: Yeah, and we want the studio feel to stay in touch with whatever is being created as a collective. Snøhetta is particularly focused on the collective efforts that go into any type of project. We see that whether it's in Paris or in Hong Kong, in New York or in Melbourne. These things have a tendency of growing on themselves. So it's this continuous state of reinvention that happens slowly, slowly through the development. Architecture is not revolutionary, it's evolutionary. And you bring this into the spirit of the different studios, and then we connect up every month with everyone, all 300 online. And then every second year we walk the mountain, Snøhetta, with everyone. So we try to keep that connection going in order to build and maintain the trust that is developed. So there is an autonomy in the company. So I personally, of course, I'm privileged because I can choose which things to work on. But apart from that, it's not always the easiest or the most prestigious things I would choose. I can choose a very small project or a very large one or a difficult one. But they all have something in common, and that is to the effect to engage a client in trying to do more than what they normally do.
3: You said the industry, unfortunately, hasn't changed that much in the last 15 years. But we hear lots of practices talking up about they're getting certain certifications for buildings. Is that a diversion? I spoke to somebody the other day who said it's almost like badges that people want to stick on the building. And actually, once they're slapped on, they don't care so much once that's won. It's just like the process. It looks good for the marketing. And the other question is, you know, that you said it hasn't changed, but lots of people, I'd hoped, were beginning to think a little bit more about when not to build, a little bit about some regeneration and reuse. Are you hopeful on that side?
2: There are bits and pieces around. And of course, there are people who are working really hard. We see especially a younger generation coming up that are really concerned about these things and really put their efforts into it. But when you scale up and think that every second we've been here, there's more square meters being built in the world than ever before. So, you know, the responsibility line hasn't scaled up. And part of the problem with the building industry is then that the bits and the pieces and this really interesting research that is going on in different locations with different

0: materials, with local understanding, with refurbishment, it hasn't hit the fan. It's not really upscaling. And that's my biggest worry for the moment, is that everything is as usual. The production lines are usual. We're still at, for the whole construction industry, at about 40% of the CO2. It doesn't really go down. And the climate control for the future, I mean, we've broken it. You know, we're aiming for maybe 2 degrees goals, you know. I mean, and we keep pushing them and saying, okay, we don't manage. And of course, there are differences in different parts of the world. I mean, there are bigger societies, more difficult to turn in development. That's why rich countries really need to take this responsibility serious.
1: Yeah. Let's end with a more positive note, hopefully.
0: No, I'm very positive. Okay. You know, there is an English poet called Selena Godden, and she's written a small, beautiful book called Pessimism is for Wimps. And I like that book a lot. But look, I'm not pessimistic. I'm really optimistic. But that means that in order to maintain optimism, you have to be almost like activist, in a sense that you have to push everything you believe in together with others that believe the same. The world is split in two, and the polarization is enormous. And within these groups that actually find the same way of moving forward, we should just increase our influence.
2: Well, from a newly designed area now to a long-established one looking for a fresh start. Fleet Street Quarter is a business improvement district that is working to bring new life to this historic location in London. Set around the famous street, which was home to journalism and the printing industry for three centuries, the area had been facing somewhat of an identity crisis ever since, trying to redefine what it meant to London. Lady Lucy French is the CEO of the Fleet Street Quarter Business Improvement District, and she told me about plans for the area and how the organisation came into being.
3: Fleet Street Quarter was established in April 2022, is really made up of the business community all having decided that they wanted to become part of a business improvement district. There was a ballot. They voted yes very overwhelmingly. People recognised that there was going to be a real need to look at how we lived, how offices worked, how public realm and infrastructure worked post-pandemic. And so we came into fruition April 2022 with a really clear mandate from the business community to put Fleet Street Quarter back on the map, create connected communities, clean and green, really embracing public realm and climate action, and safe and secure.
1: When one of these improvement areas happens, do all the businesses, they then contribute funds to help make this happen? Do you also get money from the local authorities and central government, maybe even?
3: So the model for bids is, at the outset, there's a rateable value set. So any business above a certain rateable value is eligible to pay the levy. Ours is set quite high because we're right in the heart of the financial centre. So it tends to be some of the bigger businesses, so not the high street particularly. And those funds go directly towards the work of the Business Improvement District. As part of that, you know, we have a fantastic relationship with our bid proposer, the City of London Corporation, and so work really closely with them to deliver some of the projects that actually the business community really want to see.
1: And what kinds of things do they want to see?
3: So we commissioned Gensler Architects to do a public realm vision for the area. And we launched that in November 2023. It set out sort of 30 concepts, 11 priority projects, really looking at how we can evolve this extraordinary historic place. It's a really special part of London. And we're really pleased that we've actually taken forward three of the priority recommendations already. They're underway, two of which will be hopefully completed this year. And they are re-looking at the lanes and courtyards of Fleet Street, those real gems. You know, Dr. Johnson's House, Gough Square, really changing Gough Square into more of the proper London Square with proper greening. Holborn Viaduct, lighting Holborn Viaduct, really showcasing the Victorian splendour. And then the big one for us, and working in absolute partnership with the City of London Corporation, is the transformation of Fleet Street. I mean, they are the lead partner on the project, but we're really delighted to be supporting this once-in-a-generation transformation of Fleet Street.
1: Now, listeners around the world will know the name. It's synonymous with the newspaper industry, but for some time now, that industry has nearly completely left. There are some tiny remnants of it, but the big old newspaper houses and their printing presses, they moved out. And with it, perhaps a little bit of the identity or the purpose of the place did get lost. So you have this amazing street. It runs, if you come down from St. Paul's Cathedral, you're running up into the West End. So you've got this wide road. what needs to happen to that? What's the vision then to turn that into a place? Because there's a bit of placemaking that needs to be happening here, isn't there?
3: Absolutely. I mean, I think, as you say, it's the home of the journalists. And I think a lot of journalists still feel it's home, yeah. despite the fact they're not even there. We have one remaining publishing house on Fleet Street, DC Thompson, which is fantastic. They publish many titles, but one of them is The Beano. Dennis and Nasha is seeing a 75th anniversary this year, so we're very much supportive of that. The history of the street, it emanates from every quarter. Every little bit of the brick has the stories, the extraordinary stories that have happened from not only from the time of our extraordinary journalists, but, you know, Winkinder Word was printing there. It's the heart of storytelling. It's the heart of printing. And so we're sort of trying to really bring that back, marrying it with the extensive range of sort of 7 million square feet of new development coming forward. Fleet Street is the place where stories have always been born, and we've launched a literary festival. We launched it last year. We're just about to enter year two, the Fleet Street Quarter Festival of Words. So really celebrating all that Fleet Street has always been and will continue to be.
1: It's an interesting bit of London as well, because on a Saturday or Sunday, if you walk your dog down the street, it could be quite quiet. The metabolism, even post-COVID, remains at pretty much a Monday to Friday vibe along much of the street. Not all of it, but along much of that street. Is that something also you want to address?
3: Yeah, City of London has their destination city plan, you know, really trying to make the whole of the square mile sort of 24/7. And I think there are steps afoot. You know, it sounds crazy, but we had a Snoopy trail for Christmas last year. Who knew so many people adored and worshipped Snoopy? I mean, on one 30-day period, we had 147,000 people going onto the Snoopy map page of our website. So the busiest day for us in terms of footfall over that period was the 28th of December. So you create it and people will come. We've got a lot of student accommodation coming forward over the next few years, which I think will also really alter the typical, you know, working day. Everybody sort of exits at sort of 5 o'clock. We're starting to see a real evolution in how this place exists and how it's going to move forward in the future.
1: Amazing bringing the student, because you've got some of the universities nearby, LSE, for example, and that certainly will add some activity to the street. Is there an attempt also to remove some of the traffic space on Fleet Street, or is that a too contentious issue? Because there's so many parts of London where traffic is being squeezed out, I guess it has to go somewhere.
3: So there's a lot of traffic muddling underway at the moment, working really closely with TfL. There will be probably two proposals put forward for consultation, and one of the ideas is to limit traffic on Fleet Street. But we are going to see absolutely what the community want to see. It's really working with the City of London on their Healthy Streets plan, on their City Plan 2040. I think if we can look to do a slightly more innovative approach, I think it would be really exciting, but we'll have to see.
1: You're hinting there's quite a lot of stakeholders and views to marshal along. How difficult is that process of lots of people are putting in money, they want a say in what the outcome will be?
3: For me, it feels like we're a real kind of coalition of the willing. The city has been there forever, and we are really proud to be working with them and some of our local businesses that have a real stake in the area and want to see it thrive and flourish, you know. And so I think with a shared vision of really trying to see what the future holds. And I think it's really exciting. I think it's going to be an exciting future.
1: And just give us a hint of that, maybe finally, 5 years, 10 years, what would your hope be for the Fleet Street Quarter?
3: I think it's going through a renaissance. I think it's going to be busy. I think it's going to be bustling. You know, we've got just under 100,000 office workers at the moment. In the next sort of 2 to 4 years, we're looking at a growth of 40,000 further office workers coming in. The City of London Law Courts, 18 new fantastic state-of-the-art law courts are going to be opening this time next year. It's just going to be a very different place. It's going to have that energy that I believe, and I'm sad that I never saw the heady days of Fleet Street with its journalists, but I think it'll create its own new energy and that new buzz and that vibrancy. And it's really a privilege to be part of that.
2: And finally today, we turn to a new development, Diriyah in Saudi Arabia. Set across a staggering 14 square kilometre site, this ambitious master plan is delivering housing, retail, hospitality, entertainment, and much more. Mohammed Saad is the president of the Diriyah Development Company, and earlier I had a chance to catch up with him to hear about the project and how it's evolved since the last time we caught up with him.
4: Diriyah is part of Riyadh. It's connected with the Riyadh wider metro network with two lines of the metro, four metro stations, We're about 25 minutes away from King Khalid Airport of Riyadh, and we are progressing very well. That's what I can confirm. So since we met last year, we started already construction about 3 years ago. I can proudly say that we have 63,000 workers on site daily. That's a massive amount of people to come every day, every morning, working to build Diriyah. Diriyah is basically 14 square kilometers of land. We have a truly mixed-use master plan. We call it Diriyah 1 and Diriyah 2, but it's basically one big city within the city of Riyadh. This city will have 18,000 residential units. We'll have 1 million square meters of office spaces. We'll have more than 500,000 square meters of retail spaces. We'll have more than 34 hotels, actually specifically 34 hotels. Now, the numbers are great, and I can keep going on and tell you more about the scale and the size of this ambitious vision of Diriyah. But what is truly unique about Diriyah, we are actively building Diriyah. You can see the finish line because we started already. You can see that Diriyah, you can almost close your eyes and imagine yourself walking the streets of Diriyah in the next few years to come.
1: Simple question, why does Riyadh need all of this additional housing and office space and leisure centers?
4: Riyadh is a massive city. As we speak, Riyadh population is circa 8 million people, and it's growing. There are plans by the Royal Commission of Riyadh City to grow the population of Riyadh and attract more people to live in Riyadh. The housing need in Riyadh is growing. It's not shrinking. By 2030, it needs 700,000 more homes just for the population that we have now, let alone the growing population. The regional headquarters program by the Ministry of Investment attracted more than 700 companies to have their regional headquarters in Riyadh. So there is a need for office spaces. Office spaces occupancy in Riyadh now is circa 100%. You cannot find space for your office in Riyadh. Retail leakage, 60% of the retail disposable income of Riyadh residents is leaking outside Riyadh to cities around us in the region and to Europe. We cannot capture all the 60% leakage, but if we improve the offering, if we have the right mix of brands and tenants, you'll capture some of this leakage. Massive boost in the economy.
1: And tell me, in many ways, in a positive form, some of the mega projects have been scaled back a little bit or re-engineered or moved with the times. But it sounds like Diriyah is certainly an exception to that. The ambition remains the same for what you will build and what you will deliver.
4: Our plans remain the same. Our ambitions are still the same. We're actively building Diriyah. We're not actually going backwards. We're only moving forward. Corrections are happening everywhere. That's a healthy thing.
1: Also fascinating is that much of what you're building is about getting people walking, about using public realm, about shaded streets, about lots of things that maybe we have not traditionally associated with a petro economy where the car has been vital to get around. Even when it does exist, you're tucking away car parking. You're trying to change the sensibility of how the city operates. Could you explain what that's about?
4: The best way to explain this is to start from the key inspiration for Diriyah is the UNESCO World Heritage Site at Tarif, the ancestral home of Al Saud family and where the birthplace of the kingdom started from at Tarif. And when you visit at Tarif, it's a UNESCO-listed World Heritage Site. But it's truly what everyone is trying to do today and calling it mixed-use cities and walkable 10-15-minute cities. They actually had it 300 years ago. They didn't have cars 300 years ago. So basically what they did, they built their homes, the shops, the souks, their workplaces, schools for the kids, what used to be a bank, all within walkable distance, within 10 minutes walkable distance, 15 minutes max. And it was actually a way more sustainable way of living than what we have today in the 21st century. So all what we're basically doing is we got the inspiration from Tarif. The bold vision of Diriyah, of His Royal Highness, the Crown Prince, I want people to live this experience, to live a healthy life, to walk instead of using cars to go to their workplaces and schools and entertainment. So Diriyah, we are putting massive layers of underground, subterranean infrastructure, car parks, vehicular tunnels, utilities, everything is happening underground, servicing for hotels and retail. And then once you pop up on the ground level from many welcome halls, you have a pedestrian-friendly, walkable city. All the streets and sikkas, sikka is a small, narrow street, which is also something that helps us to control and mitigate the environment, the climate. When you have narrow streets of 6 meters, 7 meters, you get natural shading from the buildings. And then you have the sails that also 300 years ago, they used fabric to shade the streets. Another layer of shading and climate control. And then we are investing in street cooling in big parts of the rayon.
2: How does that work?
4: Well, it's a very simple idea. Basically, if you put chilled water pipes under the paving, under the stone, it creates a radiant cooling. But this is not enough. You blow air at a meter high from the walls, from the sides, and you're basically circulating this cooled air. And what happens is you create a bubble of circa 2 meters of comfort zone. Above the 2 meters, the temperature is still 45 degrees. Within the 2 meters, you created a comfort bubble of 28 to 30 degrees, which is human comfort. People can walk when it's 28 degrees.
2: That's all for this week's episode of The Urbanist. You can follow us for new editions of the show every week, and you can subscribe to Monocle Magazine for reports on all things design, architecture and urbanism too. Just visit monocle.com. This episode of The Urbanist was produced and edited by David Stevens and Carlotta Rabello. I'm Andrew Tuck. Goodbye, and thank you for listening, City Lovers.
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5: 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At the bottom, or the top of the hour, I should say, we'll be turning to the big interview. But right now, we have nothing but music for the rest of the hour. And we're starting out with a track from South Korea. This is Delulu.

0: A Monocle Radio classic there that was In or Out. Before that, we heard Now or Never. We'll take a short break.
1: I mean, it's one of the best things about owning the brand outright and not having to worry about investors is that, you know, if we want to have girls smoking all over the pajamas, we can. If we want to, you know, we can do naughty things and we can still have a bit of that rebel spirit.
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0: 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More music now for you, this time from a French-Canadian musician. This is Dante Yu.

0: music there from Julia Mestre. And that's it from me, Laura Kramer, here in Zurich. I'll be back at the same time tomorrow. But for me here in Studio 4, have a wonderful rest of the day.
1: You're listening to Monocle Radio in association with Chanel Watches. 7 times stronger than steel, the J12 ceramic is unmatched in its resistance to abrasions over time. Yet its greatest strength lies in its softness. Polished with diamond powder, it feels as smooth as silk against the skin. Combined with the Caliber 12.1 manufacturer movement, the exceptional material embodies all the expertise and cutting-edge technology of Chanel watchmaking. An invincible softness that becomes one with whomever wears it. Chanel Watches, official timekeeper of Monocle Radio.
2: It's 2300 in Hong Kong, 1800 in Kyiv, 1600 here in London, and 11 a.m. in Miami. That's the time on Monocle Radio, brought to you by Chanel Watches.

Welcome back to Studio One here in Midori House in London. I'm Anita Riota with you here on Monocle Radio. I hope you enjoyed the last few hours in Zurich with the lovely Laura Kramer. Coming up at 1800 London time, we'll assess the day's biggest stories with our panel live from Midori House on the Monocle Daily. Then at 2000 London time, we'll hear the premiere of this week's edition of The Entrepreneurs. That's all ahead here on Monocle Radio, but first, here are the day's main news headlines. UK Prime Minister Keir Starmer says he has full confidence in MP Wes Streeting, confirming he is still in his post as Health Secretary. The statement comes amid rumours from Streeting's allies that he is planning to resign and launch a leadership challenge as soon as tomorrow. He would need the backing of 81 Labour MPs to be successful, but many are openly against a contest at this time. President Donald Trump has landed in Beijing for his summit with Chinese President Xi Jinping. The American leader hopes China will engage in tech business deals over the course of the trip and aims to resolve issues regarding trade. Gunshots have been heard at the Philippine Senate after military personnel were seen arriving. Top Senator Roland De La Rosa, who has remained in the Senate building under protective custody since Monday, says he is facing imminent arrest over drug war charges. And finally, a German court has found chocolate manufacturer Mondelez have cheated customers and broken competition law for decreasing the weight of its Milka Alpine chocolate bar, but retaining the same packaging. Rising costs of cocoa have led many companies to resort to the tactic known as shrinkflation, where products simultaneously get smaller and more expensive. But this marks the first successful ruling against the practice. Those are today's headlines here on Monocle Radio.

0: Now, on the big interview, we'll be hearing from former FBI Director James Comey in this interview taped in 2024.
1: But even if I went back in time, I can't choose the other path. And one of my very best people in that moment, at that conference table when we were wrestling with what to do, asked me, should you consider that what you're about to do may help elect Donald Trump president of the United States? The answer has to be no. Because if I start making decisions based on who I think should be president, the FBI is done.
2: Hello and welcome to The Big Interview. Our guest this week is James Comey, currently an up-and-coming author of crime fiction. His second novel, available now, is entitled Westport. Earlier in life, Comey was a public prosecutor and a private sector counsel. He is vastly better known, however, as the former director of the FBI, appointed by U.S. President Barack Obama in 2013, sacked by U.S. President Donald Trump in 2017. In between, James Comey was the key figure in the controversial decision a few weeks before the presidential election of 2016 to announce the reopening of an investigation into Democratic Party candidate Hillary Clinton. There are many, Clinton not least among them, who believe this cost her the election. I'm Andrew Muller, and I spoke to James Comey for The Big Interview. Well, first of all, James Comey, welcome to The Big Interview.
1: It's great to be with you.
2: If I've done my maths right, you should have, in a saner world, finished your 10-year term as FBI director last year. If you think back to 2013 when President Obama nominated you for the job, did you have any inkling then that you would be on book tour around now?
1: Never. I never imagined. I originally said no to being interviewed for the job and was glad that I changed my mind, and I thought I'd be there for a decade, which was, I thought, really important for the FBI.
2: Mm. So the drift or the pivot to writing crime fiction, when did that occur to you?
1: About 2 years ago, after much nudging and pushing by the editor of my second nonfiction book, which nobody read because it came out the week of January 6th, good time to launch a book about the justice system in America. But he kept referring to parts of the book as scenes, this scene and that scene. And I kept saying, look, man, it's my life. It's not a scene. And he said, yeah, but you write narrative well, you write dialogue well, you should really try fiction. And I resisted. And luckily, he kept after me and offered to pair me with someone, and I rejected that. And then he said, you really should just try it. And I tried it and found it harder than nonfiction, but addictive. And now it's what I want to do when I grow up.
2: So there wasn't a background in reading this stuff for you. You hadn't sort of whiled away the off hours as you were coming up as a prosecutor with Dashiell Hammett, Raymond Chandler, Elmore Leonard, or anybody like that?
1: No. The last crime fiction or thriller I remember reading was 1987, when Scott Turow's Presumed Innocent came out just before I became a prosecutor. And thereafter, I just couldn't, in my leisure time, read about crime or terrorism or espionage because it was filling my life.
2: But and or is it that thing? And I was wondering if it's something you're maybe trying to correct with the novels of, obviously, if you've been a prosecutor and then if you've worked for the FBI, those are two fields which are repeatedly mythologized in literature and cinema. Is there that frustration? Because I sure as heck get it with fictional depictions of journalism. You watch it and just go, that's not right. None of this is how anything works.
1: Right. You're much more attractive than the mythical journalists. I found that with television, I couldn't watch it because they were so often picturing the FBI director jumping out of a helicopter to rescue somebody when the FBI director is behind a desk. So that wasn't the reason I stayed away from the reading of it. I think that kept me away from the visual depictions.
2: But stop me if this is a reach. Is there nevertheless a commonality, certainly between the prosecutor's job and the crime writer's job? You are both trying to tell a convincing story that's going to persuade people, right?
1: Yes, and I think also, without making it sound like it's crass, I would say an entertaining and holding attention. I mean, the job of a trial lawyer is to take a set of facts, synthesize it, organize it, and then communicate it in a way that holds the fact finder's attention.
2: Do you feel a bit more liberated, though, writing a novel? You can obviously just make things up. Is it easier to, if you're having difficulty getting from one scene to another, just to think, well, I can just insert something there, which I'm pretty sure is something prosecutors aren't supposed to do?
1: That's right. If you're stuck, you could make the guy left-handed to solve a problem. I actually found that to be what made fiction harder than nonfiction, though, because yes, you can make things up, but you also have to make things up and then keep it on track, keep it consistent. With nonfiction, all I had to do was remember what had happened and recount it accurately. Fiction, I have to keep tone and character online and consistent and entertaining.
2: This is something else I was wondering about, though, because you will be unsurprised to learn that I do plan to ask you a few questions about your association with one of the world's more legendary fibbers. But I keep coming back to that line that often credited to Mark Twain, although, like most things credited to Mark Twain, he may never have actually said it, that one of the best reasons to tell the truth is that it's just easier to remember.
1: You know, there's something to that. And again, I don't know whether Churchill also appears to have said a lot of things he didn't say, and Twain the same. But there's truth in that, that when I wrote about my experiences with Donald Trump, I had written memos at the time. So what I needed to go back and do was read the memo and summarize it or quote it accurately. And there's that's what makes nonfiction easier.
2: We will come back to Trump, but I do want to ask you a bit more about your two novels now, Westport Following Central Park West. They have the same protagonist, Nora Carlton. Though she is a woman, she is an attorney and a prosecutor who becomes a counsel for a hedge fund. She's also notably tall, you're careful to note. Do you have a series in mind where she goes on to become director of the FBI who gets fired by a vindictive president at some point?
1: It's possible. I've been unable to contemplate bringing readers into the ickiness that is Washington, D.C. in my recollection, but it's possible that Nora Carlton, the protagonist, will move to Justice Department headquarters and maybe to the FBI, or maybe I'll spare her that pain and let her stay in New York with her family.
2: And how much of the setting, though, the hedge fund, Saugatuck, at which the action unfolds in the new book, is extrapolated from your own experience of doing a similar job for Bridgewater, I think?
1: Yeah, in both books, I'm trying to take readers inside worlds that I've known. In a fictional sense, I was careful to point out to my Bridgewater Associates colleagues, this is not a secret history of your company. You're not in this book. But I
2: bet they all read it looking for themselves.
1: I think they did. And there are little pieces of them, of each of them. The way I've learned that fiction writers do it is you take a piece of a friend, then a piece of another friend, then a piece of an enemy, and you put it all together. But yeah, these are worlds that I knew. And so in a fictional setting, I'm trying to show those worlds to the readers. So, of course, it's heavily influenced by the fact, the first one, that I was a mob prosecutor in New York, that I was then a general counsel at a large hedge fund. And the next book is going to be back in New York, where Nora Carlton is confronting a scourge, a real life scourge in my country, domestic extremism, white supremacy. And so it's easier for me to write the worlds that I know. And I try to make them current with the help of my family, especially my oldest daughter, who is currently a senior federal prosecutor in Manhattan.
2: And I'm guessing she's also notably tall?
1: She is notably tall. And as I've been careful to point out to them, though, I have five children. There are pieces of all of them in Nora Carlton, so that if anybody's unhappy, I can blame a sibling for that attribute of the fictional character. Yeah, she's tall, and I was going to make it a male protagonist, sort of a mini-me when I started writing Central Park West. And

0: cover. People know who you are, and I think that's a big part of the reason why people are curious to read it. You know people are going to be going through these things looking for clues of one sort or another. What's he really trying to tell us?
1: Yeah, I think that's right. And honestly, I've had some fun with that because I have buried Easter eggs in both books. For people who know situations closely will spot it, but not enough so that anybody's feelings will be hurt and the broader readership won't be able to figure it out.
0: One thing that does come through the novels, and it was certainly expressed in your memoirs, including the one regrettably released on, that is a heck of a date to release a book. I mean, I think most authors will think they've had some lousy luck on that front, but that is a humdinger. Have you ever lost faith, though, in the law and in the processes around it? Because this does seem to be a common thread. I mean, I know there was a certain amount of commentary in this arguably more skeptical country when you sort of became extremely prominent around 2016 that, you know, he can't really be this straight, can he? He can't really believe all this stuff. And British press sort of regarded you as a sort of like some kind of fictionalized ideal of Eliot Ness who had somehow come to life.
1: Well, I and no one else will ever live up to that, but I believe in the rule of law. I believe the law, certainly in my country, is imperfect because it's administered by people who are flawed and biased and emotional and angry and all kinds of things that we are as humans. But it is, in both our countries, a terrible system that just happens to be better than any other that's been devised. And
0: I think is another Churchill quote, okay, which he may or may not have said.
1: But it's a system that takes advantage of human nature to try and arrive at truth through the collision of viewpoints. And that's actually the genius at the heart of the American government, that collision of viewpoints. And so it's flawed, and I try and capture that it's not about finding truth, because justice is often different from truth, given the burdens that we impose in trying to prove something before you can take somebody's liberty. Guilty people are going to go free, people that you know did something wrong. And that's as it should be. But it took me a while as a young prosecutor to accept that that was not just part of the system, but a good part of the design.
0: Have you ever figured out in yourself where that sort of faith in the system came from, that almost zealous-sounding faith? I mean, I know a few armchair psychologists have tried out this ghastly-sounding incident when you were just 16, a child, really, and you were held at gunpoint in a home invasion. Is it too obvious a thing to suggest that you just thought from that moment on, I must rid the streets of crime?
1: Yeah, no. At least to the extent I can trust myself as a narrator of my own life, I still wanted to be a doctor after that. Mm. My family was one where what was sometimes literally beaten into us was the idea that you have to do the right thing at all times, no matter what other people say or do, and that you have to contribute in some way. And my parents thought, rightly, they were very fortunate, although they were a middle class. My father's goal was to be upper middle class. But they said to us, you're lucky. You come from a line of immigrants. You have to serve in some way, and you must always do the right thing. I just remember that being a big part of my upbringing. And I remember my grandfather being one of my heroes, who was a police officer, who famously in our part of New York ordered during Prohibition that the lines carrying illicit beer through the sewers of Yonkers to the Bronx in New York be cut. And when he gave that order, my dad used to tell the story over and over again, they needed armed officers to protect the house from the bootleggers who were so angry that he had disrupted them. And my grandfather liked beer, but he said, it's the law, and so we will cut these hoses.
0: I mean, there's an early lesson, I guess, there in the risks that can be attendant to attempting to enforce the law or stand up for it. But you mentioned earlier your time as a prosecutor putting away the Gambinos. When you're up against a formidable enemy like that, do any thoughts of that sort actually enter your head about the personal risks you are yourself running?
1: No. I know that will sound strange to listeners, but one of the few good things about Cosa Nostra in America is that during the induction ceremony, they make all new members promise not to harm law enforcement. And that isn't about some moral commitment. It's about practicality. They know.
0: But you're happy to take their word for that.
1: Yes, and I've seen it in action. There's only one time in my experience, and I remember when it was, in 1988, a mob guy killed, maybe without even knowing his identity, but killed a federal agent. His name was Gus Faraci, and the agent was named Everett Hatcher. And the reason I remember it so clearly is that everyone in New York who was in law enforcement dropped everything to find the killer of Special Agent Hatcher. But so did the mob. They started looking for Gus Faraci, and they found him before we did, and they shot him in the face with a machine gun and left him in the street as a signal to us, we took care of this. This will not happen again. And then everybody went back to

0: their normal crimes or to the normal investigation of crimes. It's not a myth to say that organized crime in America stays away from that because of the power of the state. Sicilian Cosa Nostra doesn't because of the power imbalance flows in their direction. The people I worried about most were the criminals who were too stupid to know that it wasn't in their interest to harm me, both because of the state's power and because there's 1,000 people behind me. I am replaceable in the extreme. Those people concerned me, and I've had threats from those kind of people over the years.
1: And how often was that an aid to you as a prosecutor? And you may have suggested where this line of questioning is going to take us, that the people you are pursuing are just basically not that bright.
0: Very helpful. I mean, I have had to investigate and prosecute some bright people. But Cosa Nostra is a bunch of morons standing around in tracksuits, or during the age I came up, people dressing in fancy suits, which made them easier targets in a way, insisting on meetings of all the capos on Wednesday evenings so that we could take pictures of them. So these are not your brightest bulbs, and that's a gift.
1: And this is the bit you will have guessed I was going towards, because you have drawn the comparison before. And the reason I'm asking about it is because we may as a world be confronted with it again from November, depending on the decision your fellow citizens make. But do you think that analogy does stand up, perhaps not so much for the last Trump administration, but for the potential next Trump administration? Are you concerned that it will be basically that?
0: Yes, although as the president, if Donald Trump, God forbid, became president again, he will still be dumb and amoral and have a tiny attention span. But he will be surrounded by people who are at the bottom of the barrel with him, but smarter.
1: Mm.
0: And so we were aided, without knowing it, that he didn't have our all-stars last time around him, but he had enough people of talent with some shred of morality that they would try and deceive him or cajole him or rope-a-dope him so he forgot what he wanted them to do. Those people will not be in the next Trump administration. He'll have only the very bottom of the barrel, some of whom are quite capable.
1: Because you have had the experience, and I think it is an instructive one, and I do kind of wish it was possible to transmit it to more Americans as to what's that like. You have been in the room with Donald Trump when he was attempting to do president stuff. Is there a way you can describe what that's like?
0: It's like trying to communicate with a child. And that's hard for people to believe because the office itself carries with it this sense that it must be a person of gravitas. But to tell Donald Trump something important, you have to interrupt him because he wants to talk about what he wants to talk about, and it's about himself.
1: Mm.
0: And so intelligence briefers or FBI directors to communicate with him need to find a way to break through that torrent of self-referential babble and hold his attention with colorful diagrams, or I remember going to brief him on a horrifying threat, and I brought things to show him so I could hold them up and let him touch them. And Barack Obama would not have stood for that. But you just have to understand your audience. Elementary school teachers learn to communicate in a way that holds the attention of people who want to pick their nose and go to the bathroom.
1: Have you ever felt, I guess, obliged to try and sort of seek out every microphone and camera you can to explain to your fellow Americans that seriously this is what it's like? Or do you just think at this point people don't care?
0: It is the reason I spoke out and wrote after I was fired, because I thought it still isn't one of my career goals to be famous. My fame, thank goodness, is fading to a place where people just think I'm a tall guy they went to school with. But back then, I stepped into that spotlight again, which wasn't great for my family in particular, because I thought, well, I have a vantage point. I have seen it, and I can communicate about what Americans are actually dealing with here, because it's so hard for people to imagine that Donald Trump is as bad a person as he is. And so maybe I could give them some sense of that. And so one of the reasons he hates me is I'm the one that got away and continued to speak out and to give voice to some of the things you talked about.
1: I mean, he does hate you. He's made that fairly clear. That does, and I hope it's some consolation, put you on a pretty long list. But he is clearly an extremely petty and vindictive individual. Do you not have any concerns that if he is once again endowed with the astonishing power of the office he holds, and apparently now endowed by his handpicked Supreme Court to do as he pleases with it, that, you know, your name might get to the top of that list eventually?
0: Oh, it will surely be at the top of that list. But but it was at the top of that list when he was in office. I was investigated repeatedly. I had the Internal Revenue Service, our tax collector, perform on me the most intrusive audit that there is. As someone said, it's like an autopsy without benefit of death. And at the end of that, they owed me $347. Turns out I had overpaid my taxes. But so I've been through it with these people, and they will come again for me. And this isn't me being, you know, demonstrating false bravado. I'm not worried about it because I have the resources and the ability to defend myself. I worry much more about the career people who he will target who don't have the ability to defend themselves in the way that I do.
1: Did you ever get any idea, though, seeing him up close? And everything you've said about that tacks absolutely with everything I've heard from other people who've been in that position. I've asked several people who've been in the room with him while he was president, and they have all said variations on, seriously, it's exactly what you imagine it's like. But when you see him up close, do you get any sense at all of, because this is what still mystifies me, what so many of your fellow citizens see in him?
0: In a sense, I do. I wish they could be as close as I was. We had that one-on-one dinner, that one-on-one to my surprise, where I sat 36 inches from him for almost 2 hours and watched him eat and then tried to interrupt him to explain to him why I couldn't be his personal aide as FBI director. I think they resonate and respond to the messages he sends. I mean, there's a tremendous amount of fear and uncertainty and insecurity in my country, and I think in yours as well. And people have lost the tether to sources of meaning. Our churches are empty. Our community groups are vacant. They feel lost, especially white people, working class white people. And so they hear in him messages that resonate and touch that fear. And so I get why some people are attracted to him. And with a fraudster, once you're defrauded, you can't get out.
1: It's the sunk costs thing as well, isn't it? No one likes to admit they've been had.
0: Oh, you can't. And I had cases when I was a prosecutor where victims of the fraudster would come to speak on his behalf at his sentencing after he had admitted he was a fraudster, because the hardest thing in the world to admit is that you were wrong, and more than wrong, you were a fool. It's why it's so important for the Republicans in America to memory hole and distort January the 6th. Mm-hmm. Because to look at those images with your eyes open is to hear a voice whispering to you, you fool, look what you did. And it's a very, very rare person who can stare at that in an honest way.
1: All that said, does that moment or that period, those decisions about Hillary Clinton's emails, does it still preoccupy you at all? I was thinking about this on the way in, that all of us obviously make thousands of decisions every day, which open up one particular fork in one particular road and so on and so on and so on. And, you know, you never know what effect you missing one particular tube and getting the next one could have had. Not many of us get to think like, was there actually a point at which I held the entire history of the planet in my hands?
0: Yeah, thank God I didn't think of it that way at the time. But I knew at that moment we were at a fork and I had two options. And I'll spare you the whole explanation, but I knew they were both really bad. And as I looked at them, I thought, and my team thought, that one of them is clearly less bad than the others. So we have to choose the less bad course, the one that's most consistent with our values. But I also knew that at that moment, no one would ever see it as I saw it then, because they'd all be looking back down the path that I had chosen to the fork, and no one would ever fully understand. And so I remember thinking, I'm totally screwed, but I'm also comfortable with not only the decision we're making, the way we're making this decision. But to be honest, I secretly hope that some PhD candidate secretly proves, given the way 2020, the election drew close at the end and undecideds broken the same way they did in 16 when I was home in my pajamas in 2020, that there'll be a demonstration that it was irrelevant, that nothing the FBI did had an impact. Honestly, it doesn't change how I think about the decision. It just makes it more painful. I'd like that to be proven so that I can, in a way, not have to worry about the pain of it. But even if I went back in time, I can't choose the other path. And one of my very best people in that moment at that conference table when we were wrestling with what to do asked me, should you consider that what you're about to do may help elect Donald Trump president of the United States?
1: A fair question.
0: And it sucked the air out of the room. And I began by thanking her. I said, Tricia, thank you for that. The answer has to be no. Because if I start making decisions based on who I think should be president, and I'm not trying to help elect Donald Trump president, but if I start making decisions on that basis, the FBI is done. It is not an independent force in American life. It's another part of the political scrum.
1: Is it any clearer to you now than it was at the time exactly why Donald Trump fired you? I mean, he, as I understand it, he didn't do the sort of basically courteous thing of informing you to your face. You saw it on social media or on TV or something, right?
0: Yeah, I saw it live in Los Angeles on televisions behind an employee group that I was speaking to that had no volume. And so I just saw the, whatever it is, the crawl at the bottom and learned that I had, first it said I had resigned, which I knew wasn't true. And then it said I'd been fired. And my wife called me then and said, have you been fired? And I said, I don't know. I'm going to go find out, though. I'll let you know. And so, yeah, that's how I found out. I don't know for sure. I know what he told people, including he told the Russians in the Oval Office that he had fired me and relieved great pressure on him from the investigation we were conducting. I think it's largely had nothing to do with the Hillary Clinton email investigation. It was some combination of the particulars of the Russia investigation that irritated him greatly. Among other things, he had told me to let an investigation go of his national security advisor, and I had not done that. He'd also said to me he wanted me to announce publicly that he wasn't under investigation, and I had refused to do that. And then I had told the United States Senate during a hearing with his Justice Department's approval that we were conducting an investigation of people around the president to see if they had worked with the Russians in the influence of the 2016 election. I think all of that told him that he couldn't trust this person. And that the lack of trust began over ice cream in that one-on-one dinner when I wouldn't promise to be loyal to him. So I think he just decided this guy is dangerous for me because he's not like me. And so I have to get rid of him.
1: I am glad you mentioned the Russians, though, because it's not difficult to, I guess, delineate any number of reasons why Donald Trump is ill-suited to the role to which he once again aspires. But did you ever, in your own head, come up with a definitive, clear idea of what was actually going on there? I've asked, again, so many people about what they've come to understood about Donald Trump's relationship with Russia, whether he is just, you know, a genuine enthusiast for Vladimir Putin and his works, or whether there is something even weirder going on.
0: I don't know is the honest answer, and I didn't find out in my time at the FBI, and I don't know that the work was ever done thereafter to figure it out. That is, when I was fired and a special counsel was appointed, Robert Mueller, his mission was a criminal one. No one ever followed up on the counterintelligence question. The criminal question was, is there evidence sufficient to charge someone with conspiring with the Russians? No one ever answered the question, what is the nature of the Russian influence, if any, on our president? And so the closest you can get to that is reading the 1,000-page Senate intelligence report put out by the Republicans in the Senate, which is an extraordinary document. But I still don't know the answer. There is an unnatural affinity between our former president and Vladimir Putin, and I don't know the origin of it, whether it's something as simple as what you said, a misguided affection for strongmen, or whether there's some compromise that is, or financial interest that is a deeper cause.
1: We are annoyingly approaching the end of our time, so I do want to ask you what your future plans are. You've been very, very clear that you have absolutely no interest in seeking elected office of any sort. Presumably more novels. I hope there will one day be that novel in which a corrupt, bullying president is challenged by a cunningly disguised FBI director, perhaps called Kames Jomey or something. But aside from the books, what is your day-to-day like now? Because you did say that your fame is fading, but for obvious reasons, and for listeners who have not seen pictures of you standing next to relatively normal-sized human beings, it must be hard for you to fade into the background, unless there's a lot of former basketball players where you live. And you must know that certain decisions you made still arouse passions in a lot of Americans. I mean, certainly when I have told American friends of mine that we were doing this interview this week, quite a few of them had things to say which were not complimentary. Does that still impact on you? Do people still want to give you a hard time about it?
0: Yes, and given my weird experiences, it's confusing. I had someone curse at me on the streets of New York not long ago.
1: I mean, that happens to everybody,
0: right,
1: in fairness.
0: But it was directed at me in particular, and I had to stop and say, so is that a Clintonian fuck you, or is that a Trumpian fuck you? And it's some measure of the bubbles in which we live, that the wings of our politics, neither wing knows the other wing hates me. But and maybe there's some comfort in that. But sure, it impacts me. But it's fading over time. And as I said, at the time I made the decisions about the Clinton case, I knew people would never fully understand. And I'm at peace with that. I don't want to be famous. writing books and wanting people to read them requires me to talk to smart people like you. But it's what I love most about writing is it's a solitary, with the help of my wife. So that really that partnership and being alone, sitting on my porch with a laptop. I love that. And I love being a grandfather, which is a really cool thing. And so I'm a bit of an introvert, honestly. And so that this suits me, the life of a writer. Some more books to come. And I'm going to take the readers, as I process the trauma, I'm going to take the readers to Washington. The problem is, even if I used our current state of affairs, an editor would say it's ridiculous. No convicted felon would run for president. Are you kidding me? He's been adjudicated a sexual assaulter? Not possible. Strike that out. So I'll try and write stories that are real and that take people inside the worlds that I've known.
1: James Comey, thank you.
0: Thanks for having me.
1: James Comey, thank you very much for joining me on The Big Interview on Monocle Radio. James Comey's latest novel, Westport, is available now. That's it for this edition of The Big Interview. It was produced by Gunnar Grunlid and edited by Lily Austin. From me, Andrew Muller, thank you very much for listening. Until next time, goodbye.
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0: headed to France for your Monocle radio classic. Also, my inspiration for the summer is this title track. That was Pareo Parade. Stick with us. We're heading to the States next.
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0: Robin with Dopamine from her new and incredible album, Sexistential. Stick with us here on Monocle Radio because at the top of the hour, we have Tall Stories and we'll travel to Jaipur.
1: You are listening to Monocle Radio in association with Chanel Watches. Inspired by racing yachts, the J12 reconnects with its original inspiration and its original world, water. Both immensely soothing and peaceful, yet capable of unlimited strength. It is this breadth, balance, and singularity that define the intrinsic values of the first unisex sports watch by Chanel. A sensory icon designed to transcend horizons that has shaped the world of watchmaking for more than a quarter of a century. Chanel Watches, official timekeeper of Monocle Radio.
0: It's 2300 in Bangkok, 1800 in Zurich, 1700 here in London, and midday in Toronto. That's the time on Monocle Radio, brought to you by Chanel Watches. Hello from Studio One here in Midori House in London. I'm Anita Riota with you here on Monocle Radio. Coming up this hour, we'll enjoy the latest episode of Tall Stories. This week, we explore Jaipur's Kotlas, traditional enclosed market spaces that continue to thrive despite the city's growing number of shopping malls. Then in just under an hour's time, we'll unpack the day's biggest stories right here in Midori House on the Monocle Daily. After that, we'll turn to the world of literature with Meet the Writers. All that plus great music ahead. But first, here are the day's main news headlines. UK Prime Minister Keir Starmer says he has full confidence in MP Wes Streeting, confirming he is still in his post as Health Secretary. The statement comes amid rumours from Streeting's allies that he is planning to resign and launch a leadership challenge as soon as tomorrow. He would need the backing of 81 Labour MPs to be successful, but many are openly against a contest at this time. President Donald Trump has landed in Beijing for his summit with Chinese President Xi Jinping. The American leader hopes China will engage in tech business deals over the course of the trip and aims to resolve issues regarding trade. Gunshots have been heard at the Philippine Senate after military personnel were seen arriving. Top Senator Roland De La Rosa, who has remained in the Senate building under protective custody since Monday, says he is facing imminent arrest over drug war charges. And finally, a German court has found chocolate manufacturer Mondelez have cheated customers and broken competition law for decreasing the weight of its Milka Alpine chocolate bar, but retaining the same packaging. Rising costs of cocoa have led many companies to resort to the tactic known as shrinkflation, where products simultaneously get smaller and more expensive. But this marks the first successful ruling against the practice. Those are today's headlines here on Monocle Radio.

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1: How do shoppers in Jaipur get respite from the hot and dusty streets of the Rajasthani capital? You may think that the increased prevalence of malls in the city would be the answer, but many residents are still turning to the traditional covered markets for both their temperature regulation and their shopping needs. You're listening to Tall Stories, a Monocle production brought to you by the team behind The Urbanist. I'm Andrew Tuck. In this episode, Geetanjali Krishna takes us to Jaipur's Cutlers.
2: It's a hot, hot morning in Jaipur. I'm in the historic quarter of the Pink City, a stone's throw from the iconic Hawa Mahal, the Palace of the Winds. But there isn't any breeze at all today. There's no antidote to the scorching sun. So ahead of me, when two women duck into a massive doorway from where a gush of cool air emanates, I'm interested. And overhead, there's a sign. Purohit Ji Ka Katla, Gate Number 1. This, I learn, is one of the city's best-kept secrets, a historic covered market where Jaipur locals and insiders come to shop for all their wedding needs, from trousseaus to turbans. It's all here. Housed in the erstwhile stables of the Jaipur Royals, the market is a labyrinth of small shops, narrow covered lanes, narrower alleys that crisscross them, courtyards, temples, and much more. I walk in and I see a couple of men, all sideburns and swagger, examine sherwanis, which are Indian jackets embellished with gold thread. The next shop has gorgeous embroidered lehengas, which are Indian skirts, and a bearded salesman, all macho, is modeling them to potential customers with the grace of a blushing bride. On the higher floors, artisans live and practice their craft. Most shop owners live here as well, making this a mixed-use neighborhood in the truest sense. It's also much cooler than the shopping street outside, which makes it a perfect place to spend a summer morning. I'm mesmerized by all the sights and sounds in the shops, and I've lost all sense of direction. Finally, I managed to get out of the Katla, only to find that it's entirely in the opposite direction from where I'd entered. Hundreds of such semi-formal retail clusters exist in the walled city of Jaipur. One of them, Maniharo Ka Rasta, or the Street of the Lac Bangle Makers, lies just ahead of me. Unlike Jaipur's fabled high street dwellers, the bangle makers here cater to those who love bling that doesn't cost a lot of bucks. Shops here date back decades, maybe even more. They're piled high with glitter, sequins, and other shiny baubles. Over the years, some of the handicraft has been replaced by cheap Chinese knockoffs, but some true artists still remain. Bangle makers sit on white cushions, skillfully twisting heated lacquer into bands. Some, with a skill that goes back generations, blow hot lacquer like the glass blowers of Murano into translucent globes as fragile as eggshells. These delicate baubles are filled with attar and colored powder and gently burst to welcome specially valued guests on Holi, the festival of color. Jaipur's traditional katlas and market streets like this one date back to its founding in 1727. At this time, the commercial center of the walled city was planned as a grid of narrow lanes and covered markets, all set between broad boulevards. Even today, the city's historic urban design, its katlas and the rastas, are still its beating commercial heart. But recently, Jaipur's retail landscape has changed. There are 15 new malls that have come up in the last 5 years. I look at the delights around me and wonder why anyone would want to shop behind the soulless glass facades of malls for mass-produced goods when they had these vibrant artisan-led bazaars full of these earthly treasures. Well, recent research shows that traditional bazaars and modern malls serve two different purposes in Jaipur. While locals like to go to the mall on the weekend, they still prefer to shop in the katlas for all their festive and everyday needs. They might window shop in the mall, but are likely to head to traditional bazaars when they actually need to buy something. Maybe it's because they're cheaper, the prices are negotiable. Anyway, what's the fun of shopping in India without some bargaining? Or maybe it is that you're not likely to find the best tie-dye fabric for that turban, or the fieriest red chilies, or that copper pan that even your grandmother would approve of in a mall, however fancy it might be. Or maybe it is because going to the Katla feels like a cultural and not a consumerist experience. At least that's what I'm telling myself as I walk out of Jaipur's walled city's delightful markets with several bags and a severely depleted wallet.
1: 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I'm Andrew Tuck. Goodbye, and thank you for listening, city lovers.
0: That was Tall Stories. 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We've got our evening news show, The Monocle Daily, coming up very soon, but we have time enough for a few great tracks right after this.
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eu pergunto como estás, tu perguntas onde estás e a conversa não passa daí. 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

0: That was your Monocle Radio Classic for the hour from pop starlet Addison Rae. That was Headphones On. 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
0: Up next, we have an artist who's a very interesting multi-hyphenate. 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
3: Este samba vai pra Dorival Caymmi, João Gilberto e Caetano Veloso.

0: way it goes. My therapist told me that I should tell you the truth, and you're still angry. So sometimes I feel like I still should have lied. I tell you the truth because I care, but I also lie to you because I care. But if I tell you the truth, I guess I can sleep better at night. But then it looks like I don't care because I'm telling you the truth. I mean, I guess I'm just not a... Everybody hates when they get to that part when they realize that I don't want to tell you I don't care, but if it seems like I don't care, it doesn't mean I don't care. It just looks like I don't care. Because my emotions have been sanded off. I live in LA, sweetie. What do you expect?
1: Rounding out this music hour with another incredible partnership, this time Thundercat, who we were lucky enough to host here at Midori House just a few weeks ago, and Tame Impala. Stick with us, because in just a few moments' time, we'll have the live broadcasting of the Monocle Daily from right here in Midori House.
2: 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Yet its greatest strength lies in its softness. Polished with diamond powder, it feels as smooth as silk against the skin. Combined with the caliber 12.1 manufacture movement, the exceptional material embodies all the expertise and cutting-edge technology of Chanel watchmaking. An invincible softness that becomes one with whomever wears it. Chanel Watches, official timekeeper of Monocle Radio.
3: It's 1 a.m. in Beijing, 20:00 in Tallinn, 18:00 here in London, and 13:00 in Washington, D.C. That's the time on Monocle Radio, brought to you by Chanel Watches. UK Prime Minister Sir Keir Starmer repels borders, for now at least. Can US President Donald Trump stay awake during his Beijing visit? And is Estonia's military reserve an example to us all? I'm Andrew Muller. The Monocle Daily starts now. Hello and welcome to the Monocle Daily, coming to you from our studios here at Midori House in London. I'm Andrew Muller. My guests Rachel Cunliffe and Bill Hayton will discuss the day's big stories, and we'll hear from Katya Hoyer about her new book, Recalling the Weimar Republic and Where It All Went Wrong. Stay tuned, all that and more coming up right here on the Monocle Daily. This is the Monocle Daily. I'm Andrew Muller, and I am joined today by Rachel Cunliffe, Senior Associate Editor at the New Statesman, and Bill Hayton, Associate Fellow for the Asia-Pacific Programme at Chatham House. Hello to you both.
4: Hello.
5: Hello.
3: Bill, first of all, as regular listeners like we have any other kind will be aware, you are basically dropping in every so often, passing the time until you become the 21st century Dennis Thatcher, which is to say that your wife is a Labour MP, and perhaps, who knows, Prime Minister.
4: Tomorrow morning.
3: Are you keeping your phone with you. But you have, for reasons pertaining to that, recently been out knocking on doors, doubtless on behalf of the Labour Party, unless you are a split household, ahead of those recent local elections, which, judging by the results where you're from, Bill, clearly you were unpersuasive.
4: I did not persuade that many people, it has to be said. But what's really interesting is, I mean, where I live in Essex, Reform UK, mm-hmm. you know, was extremely successful. But from what I can look at the numbers, it was people who just don't normally vote in local elections all suddenly turned out. I mean, our you know, local elections in the UK have a very low, you know, participation rate, you know, a quarter, a third of voters. Well, where I live, it went up.
3: Turnout in my ward was 24%.
4: Well, that's pretty, normal. But in, you know, where I live, it leapt from 27%, which was the last elections 2 years ago in the local elections, up to 38%. So, you know, 11 percentage points leap in turnout, which was that's what delivered the vote for Reform.
3: And that was the Reform vote.
4: Yeah, people who don't normally vote who came out to vote.
3: That is interesting. And relatedly, Rachel, I understand that you are researching the merits of compulsory voting, which until about 20 seconds ago, before I spoke to Bill just now, I was heartily in favour of, and now I'm not so sure. Maybe instead we should talk about restricting the franchise to property-owning males in their 50s.
5: I do have a friend who is sort of indirectly linked to politics who believes that we should return to the pre-1832 Reform Act.
4: Bottom boroughs, that's the way to go.
5: But so take out the gender element, so women can vote too as long as they own property.
3: Sure.
5: I will be suggesting that he puts this front and centre of his campaign if he ever does try to run to be an MP.
3: Actually, you can have for free another one of my suggested voting reforms, and I'm actually serious about this because I would be riveted to know how it turns out. By way of vengeance for centuries of historical wrongs, etc., males are deprived of the vote for a period of Bill, what do you reckon? We give it 20 years? How it goes?
5: Just see what happens.
3: Yeah, I'd be genuinely curious. I would be absolutely up for that.
5: I think what you'd probably find is that women can be as vicious, power-hungry and backstabbing as their male counterparts.
3: No, I don't doubt that, but I would be interested to know like who actually gets elected if only women are voting.
5: Well, when women first got the vote and when sort of female politicians first started to become a thing, often their harshest critics were other women who didn't believe that women should be in politics. This is not what I thought we would be discussing. I think you mentioned compulsory voting, but in the context of how do we fix a voting system where you say turnout in your ward was
3: 24%,
5: right?
3: Which basically means I voted,
5: and that's split aside across into, depending on where you are in the country, you know, five or six parties all now getting above 15% of the vote, which means that whoever gets voted in our voting system got one vote, potentially one vote in every five of the one vote in every four people who voted. So that's less than 10% of people living there who like them, or who go, yeah, let's have that person represent us. Do you call that a mandate? Can democracy survive when that's the voting system? So compulsory voting kind of comes up in the context of other reforms to our electoral system, like should we have a more proportional system where your vote is perhaps going to be linked in some way to the level of representation that you get, which we increasingly don't have at the moment.
4: Well, of course, we're going to have votes for 16 and 17-year-olds, possibly this Parliament, so there'll be a lot more people who won't be able to, or who will choose not to vote.
3: Yeah, I remain an enthusiast of the Australian system, all jokes aside, compulsory voting with a barbecue. But we will start here in the United Kingdom and the uncertainty regarding who is running it. If you're listening to this live, the Prime Minister as of right now is Sir Keir Starmer. If you've downloaded this post-broadcast from wherever you get your podcasts, you're on your own. On the day the King's Speech laid out the legislative programme for the next Parliament, the situation appears to be broadly that while there is no great appetite for Sir Keir to stay, none of the putative options have their acts sufficiently together to make him go. Rachel, is that broadly fair or have I missed something?
5: That is completely fair, and that was also the case on Tuesday and on Monday when we were having this conversation about, you know, what's going to move. And it was also the case last week before the local elections. We've been in this period of stasis where there is rising frustration with the Prime Minister, and that is not corresponding to a clear direction as to what should happen next. And so we're just in this sort of doom loop of, oh, they really want him to go. There's more pressure on him to go. Have they decided who they want instead yet? No. Ad infinitum. He might still be Prime Minister in, you know, 2 years at this rate. We'll be having a conversation in 2 years' time.
3: Bill, his numbers are and have always been dreadful. That is the problem here. I mean, even when he was elected with a landslide majority, he had a personal approval rating of maybe 35%. It's now around 19% with a 61% disapproval. That's according to YouGov. I mean, these numbers are disastrous. But is there a way you can explain to a possibly somewhat baffled international audience why this is the case?
4: Well, I think he comes across, as I once heard someone say, as a clever lawyer, and who likes a clever lawyer?
3: True enough.
4: And I guess it's, you know, a lifetime of caution, you know, director of public prosecutions. You know, he had to sort out the police service in Northern Ireland. I mean, you don't go sort of like slapping people on the back and, you know, making jokes in pubs, you know, if you want to, you know, kind of be a success sorting out the Northern Ireland Police Service. You know, so I think, you know, that whole thing about keeping everything closed is part of him. And, you know, compare him to some, you know, backslapper like Boris Johnson, of course, and doesn't come across as the kind of person you want to be with. But, you know, kind of what has he actually done wrong? You know, it is the refrain. And, you know, people will say, well, they don't, you know, they'll point to the decision to appoint Peter Mandelson, you know, as ambassador. But you think, well, is that the best you've got? You know, kind of, you know,
3: I mean, it wasn't good.
4: It wasn't good, but, you know, compared to, you know, the things that political leaders have done, you know, since time immemorial, I mean, he's as, you know, straight as a die, and maybe that's what people don't like about him.
3: I mean, do they get any different results or any different public regard, Rachel, if it's Andy Burnham or Wes Streeting or Angela Rayner? Isn't the problem that as soon as you become Prime Minister, everybody hates you?
5: So I think that there is a key problem, which is we are essentially ungovernable, and we have decided that we want quick answers to problems that were decades in the making, and we don't like trade-offs as a country. Mm. And we've also had a decade or a half or more of politicians telling us we don't need to make trade-offs. So I think a lot of it comes down to the manifesto, which was the Labour Party going, everything that you don't like will change. We won't tell you exactly how it will get better. We promise. And then finding out it was a bit more difficult once they got in. But I do take the view that whoever takes over, even if they seem more popular now, is very quickly going to see that popularity plummet once they are faced with the impossible choices that any Prime Minister is going to have to face. And I think that is doubly true of Andy Burnham, the Mayor of Greater Manchester, who has approval ratings that are much, much higher than any Westminster politician, partly because
3: He isn't a Westminster politician,
5: and it's much easier to say this government has got everything wrong when you're not in that government. So I am finding the daily, sometimes hourly, stories about he's going to get a seat. Here's a seat he's going to get, and then you see the MP in that seat going, no. I am finding that amusing, but I think the consensus, as we have this discussion on Wednesday afternoon, is it is going to be really tricky for him to find a seat in time to challenge for the leadership this time round. So they're now casting around for kind of Burnham caretaker candidates, and Ed Miliband is back in the mix. So it's all starting to feel very, you know, 2015 era.
3: Well, I was going to say, Rachel, you used the word plummet, and one thing that has plummeted in the last 24 hours are the odds on Ed Miliband. Rather enragingly, I noticed, because my eyebrow did arch yesterday and I did not act, you could have got north of 20-1 on him. He's now bookie's favourite at fours.
5: Well, I was suggesting that Ed Miliband was the most likely candidate back in February, but I'm not a political betting person,
3: You could be a rich woman,
5: Rachel.
3: That
5: could have been my retirement fund.
3: Well, it really could have. I mean, is there anything to be said, Bill, for the dramatic skip of a generation to a Shabana Mahmood, the Home Secretary, or, as some are suggesting, Al Khan's Armed Forces Minister? You know,
4: I was door knocking with Al just the other day.
3: How does he go over on the doorstep? Because to bring our listeners in, he is a highly decorated former Royal Marines
4: colonel. He's got a DSO and a military cross, which is, you know, pretty.
3: He doesn't wear those door knocking though, does he?
5: I bet he does.
4: That would
3: be ostentatious.
4: He comes across very well, and it's a bit hard to sort of say that he doesn't know anything about the world. But he's someone who came in at quite a high level. He hasn't worked his way up through the party. I'm not sure he's got the kind of the roots in the party.
3: Well, people suggest that is one of the problems that Starmer is having, because though it's a weird thing to say about a man in his early 60s, he is actually, as a politician, quite inexperienced. The first big proper cabinet level job he's had in politics is being Prime Minister.
4: It's kind of ironic to say that a politician isn't very good at politics, isn't it? But, I imagine if it comes down to a vote among the members of the actual Parliamentary Labour Party, they will be wanting, you know, one of their own who's steeped in it. And that isn't necessarily what the public want. So that, I think, is another conundrum.
3: Well, we doubtless have the delightful prospect of days, weeks, months, possibly years more of this ahead of us. So we go now to Beijing, where a president of China is hosting a president of the United States for the first time in nearly a decade. And the fact that it's the same two presidents as last time seems somehow a testament to the stability, if not ossification, of one country and the volatility, if not implosion, of the other. When this Xi-Trump summit was mooted back in February, it was pitched as a showdown over the on-rumbling US-China trade war, since when, of course, the United States has, in cahoots with Israel, embarked on an actual war in Iran, which has worked out other than anticipated, to the detriment of China for one, whose export-heavy economy will take something of

0: Taiwan. And of course, they may decide to say nothing at all about Taiwan. But of course, it's, you know, I don't think Donald Trump, you know, thinks strategically in this sense. You know, I think he, you know, doesn't really quite get the importance of Taiwan. But, you know, if he could get some kind of victory, whatever that would be on trade, would he be willing to sort of make the compromises on Taiwan that would alarm the people there? Quite possibly. But I, you know, I kind of think that the Chinese think, well, we, you know, we prepared for this. We've got our oil stocks. We've got our mineral stocks. We're doing quite well on rare earths, all the rest of it. You know, what do you got, America? You know, we'd like some chips, please. But, you know, that's, you know, kind of the limit of their demands, I think.
1: But just to pick that up, Bill, on the subject of Taiwan, because obviously Taiwanese people will be paying very close attention to this summit. The worries about Taiwan are always the worries that China might have a sort of sudden seizure of, if not now, when, and then make a lunge for it, because they may calculate that Donald Trump will do nothing to stop them. But China does tend to take things slowly and carefully. And might they now, they've already had one illustration, i.e. in Ukraine, of what happens when a superpower makes a lunge to seize what it believes is a temporary rogue province. And, you know, that was supposed to take 72 hours and we're now at 51 months. And they now have a second illustration of how difficult it is even for a superpower to project that power by air and by sea.
0: Yeah, and I don't think that they have any, you know, plans to do anything like that. Seriously, well, they could, you know, they could easily squeeze, they can, you know, put a blockade, they can pressure. But I think the fundamental worldview underlying Chinese policy is that the East is rising and the West is falling. And so therefore it's just going to be a question of, you know, watching the Americans must make mistake after mistake, and you know, to the point that things fall into place for them. You know, 25 million people in Taiwan will have a different point of view, but, you know, can they be coerced without necessarily being invaded? Or, you know, will some, I mean, my guess is that Xi would like to have something settled by the time he finishes his, you know, his term in office. So, you know, which would be the next sort of 5-6 years or thereabouts.
1: Rachel, on that thought, East rising, West falling and so forth, will China be approaching this, and especially the discussions around the Strait of Hormuz, of which there will hopefully be many, feeling that this is kind of all right either way? On the one hand, it's not good for China if international trade is gummed up and energy supplies are gummed up by the Strait of Hormuz. On the other hand, the longer the Strait of Hormuz is gummed up, that's the longer China can enjoy watching the United States twist.
2: Yeah, I think the whole Strait of Hormuz question is about which country or which power is prepared to take the most economic pain for the longest. And partly that is a question of preparedness. So China has its resources sort of stacked up, as it were. And so, yes, it is painful for China, but less painful than it is for other parts of the world. At the same time, though, you have got Donald Trump saying, and this is supposed to be the most honest Donald Trump has ever been, and he was asked about what he thought about the economic pain being suffered by Americans, and he said, "I don't think about the economic pain of Americans at all at the moment," or something like that. It's not on my mind at all. What's on my mind is the nuclear weapon. And I just think, as a side note, if you are working in strategic political comms for the Democratic Party, just clip that up as your next ad. But you do have a situation where America thinks it can exert economic pressure on Iran and on China by essentially going, look, we all want more free trade. Here are our red lines for how to get it. Iran has dug in its heels and proved that it is actually more than capable of holding out. And this is obviously a regime that effectively went to war against its own people. And so the level of which civic unrest is playing on their minds is limited. And China has the cards in terms of preparedness and also in terms of the influence that this prolonged conflict gives it as a regional power. So I don't really see a way that this summit plays out with America getting the upper hand.
1: I mean, can China actually, even if it wants to, Bill, about the Strait of Hormuz, do anything about it? Obviously, Iran's Foreign Minister Abbas Araghchi was in Beijing last week meeting his Chinese counterpart Wang Yi. China, I think we can probably safely rule out the People's Liberation Army Navy being sent up the Strait. That's very much not China's style. But is there anything they can, either a carrot or a stick, they can brandish at Tehran?
0: Well, they could, but they have refused to. I mean, there was

0: A report from a few weeks ago when the United Arab Emirates went to China and asked them to sort of rein in the Iranians, and they were basically sent away with a flea in their ear, so according to unconfirmed internet rumours. So I kind of think that the Chinese do not wish to get involved in this, and actually they would see Iran as being a state that that they wish to prop up. So I don't think they're going to kind of force the Iranians to back down. For the time being, they're okay for oil stocks. I mean, one thing that is a worry is fertilizer, frankly, around the world. You know, this is the growing season for rice, and if there is not enough fertilizer to put on the rice field, there isn't going to be enough rice next year for people to eat. So, you know, kind of in the long term, this really is a crisis that has to be solved.
1: Well, to Estonia, where this past Sunday was Mother's Day. Happy Mother's Day to all our Estonian mother listeners, not least because at least some Estonian mothers spent Mother's Day decked out in uniform and face paint, clutching a rifle and undertaking training with the Estonian Defence League, a volunteer reserve military force. Estonia, for reasons which may be understood by glancing at a map, takes defence seriously. By percentage of GDP, it is Europe's biggest military spender. The Estonian Defence League currently boasts 30,000 members out of a country of about 1.3 million people. That's like London having a city militia some 200,000 strong. Bill, would you join that?
0: I think I'm probably a bit old. I'd probably be maybe a stretcher bearer or something like that. It's funny, when in my idealistic youth, I would have, would run a mile. But I guess as I get older, I think, civic responsibility and these kind of things. We ought to do more.
1: I mean, it's much, much more easy to be enthusiastic about civic responsibility when no one's going to ask you to actually uphold it. But Rachel, not a luxury you have yet.
2: What?
1: As the designated youth representative at this table.
2: I don't think they would want me, but the one time I went clay pigeon shooting, I was quite good at it.
1: So. Okay, so if we ever get invaded by clay pigeons...
2: I'm
0: your girl.
2: It's
0: a bit like drone shooting, I guess.
2: But what I found fascinating about this report is just the difference in mentality, which is obviously very understandable, as you say, by looking at a map. But here, less than half of young people say they would take up arms in defence of their own country, not, to fight a foreign war somewhere. And in Estonia, it's over 62% and over 70% when you exclude the Russian minority. So they are well aware of what it is they are fighting for, potentially.
1: Well, on those numbers, I was actually surprised, given my own encounters with Estonians, that it was only 62%. I actually assumed it would be much higher than that.
2: 70 if you exclude the Russians.
1: Indeed. But that said, I've also met members of the Russian minority who live in those cities alongside Russia's borders, and I did ask them if it came to it. They just looked at me like it was the dumbest question they'd ever heard. They'd go, would I fight for Russia? Do I look like an idiot? or words to that effect. But on that poll in this country that says half of British people aged 16 to 29 would, quote, never fight for their country. I mean, part of me thinks it's a dumb question because I think it's a fundamental rule of life that no one knows how they will react to any given situation until they're in it. And people might surprise themselves if Britain was actually imperiled. But does it surprise you that that many people just say absolutely not under any circumstances?
2: So, like you, I don't think it's a fair question because I think whenever this is brought up by politicians, it's inevitably brought up by politicians or people in the media who themselves have never been asked to defend their country, who kind of have this perceived, reflected glory from their parents or grandparents who did and are now telling the younger generation, pull your socks up and step up and make sacrifices that they were never asked to do.
1: So exactly. I watched A Bridge Too Far 3 times.
2: Yeah. So I think any conversation about national service in this country has to be tied to wider debates about intergenerational fairness, about the intergenerational sort of social contract, about wealth, about life chances, about the fact that you've got young people today who are looking at the reality and going, I will not be able to achieve the standard of living that my parents had, no matter how hard I work. In that context, saying, by the way, would you like to be cannon fodder? Obviously, you're going to get a slightly skewed set of results. If you put it in the context of we need to rethink the way our society works and what we ask of people at all ages, and hey, maybe if you sign up for national service, we could reform pensions or reform how we tax property wealth in a way to pass some of that wealth on to younger generations, the conversation might be different, but it's never discussed in those terms.
1: So is the question, ask not what your country can do for you, ask what you can do for your country, not landing with the youth of today?
2: Did it land with, you know, previous generations?
0: I think John F. Kennedy did quite well with it, didn't he?
1: Well, exactly. Exactly.
2: He's American, though.
1: Yeah. There is that. Bill, but is there something, or is this something government should think about more? Especially, it's not something I think, in my experience, you need to sell people who live next to Russia on there. Mm. They are well aware of the dangers and the stakes in play. But does more effort need to be made elsewhere? Because I looked up some numbers earlier. The UK does have an army reserve. It used to be called the Territorial Army. It is now called the Army Reserve. In the last couple of years, they have rejected 60,000 applicants on medical grounds. Apparently, only 4 to 7% of applicants turned out to be actually fit to wear a uniform. The current strength of the UK's Army Reserve is about three quarters the size of Estonia's.
0: Wow. I mean, I think that tells a lot. It's like going back to the Boer War, you know, kind of the early 20th century, when it was discovered that basically that, you know, the poor were so badly fed that they couldn't hold a rifle. And are we getting, are we now back in that level of sort of obesity and malnutrition that we're just not fit enough to manage. I mean, I guess in terms of the sort of the wider question about whether people will fight. I mean, to misquote Mike Tyson, I mean, everyone can be a pacifist until they get punched in the mouth. Mm-hmm. And I guess people will fight for their friends if they're not for an abstract concept. But I guess that figure just tells you something maybe about a lack of confidence, a lack of belief in the country. And where has that come from? You know, in a sense of shame about, you know, are you fighting for Britain's past or are you fighting for an ideal future that you could imagine? And if you can't imagine an ideal future in a better place, go back and read George Orwell, you know, kind of the Lion and the Unicorn. But that's quite lengthy, so I imagine people won't read it.
2: Get ChatGPT to summarize.
0: Yeah, it's true. But yeah, I mean, the richer the country is, I mean, the Gallup poll across the world, the richer the country is, the fewer people want to fight for it. And people kind of just take their privilege for granted.
1: Well, on that sobering note, to Australia and suggestions, can we shock you that just the faintest patina of tarnish might have attached itself to the Trump brand? Plans to adorn the Gold Coast, i.e. basically Australia's Florida, with a Trump Tower of its own have been ditched because, in the words of the property developer, Trump had become toxic. To recap, that's a Queensland property developer suggesting that something had become irrecoverably perceived as tacky, unreliable and second-rate. An astonishing come down for a name once associated with such irreproachably high-end produce as Trump Magazine, Trump the Board Game, Trump Phones, Trump Vodka, Trump Steaks, and Eric. Rachel, are we actually surprised that it got this? I mean, I am, knowing my people as I do, though Gold Coasters are a very specific subset of my people. I'm amazed that the idea of a Trump Tower, which would have been the tallest building in Australia, got as far as it has before a plurality of people just went, mate, what are we doing?
2: It was over 20 years in the making and planning to get to this point, and they wanted to open it by 2032, so that suggests that this project was going to be like four decades from conception to completion. What fascinates me about this, I don't think this is a political story, I think this is a story about capitalism. So you've got...
1: Go on.
2: But because the idea of these resorts is fundamentally you want it to make money, you want people to pay lots of money to stay there. And reading the story, the Trump Organisation brand, they weren't going to put any of their own money in. They were just going to charge the Australian developers for use of the Trump brand. Therefore, the implication is people will pay more money to stay in a luxury tower. The tower is still going to get built, by the way.
1: It is.
2: It's just not going to be branded as Trump. So they'll spend more money to stay with somewhere that has the Trump branding than somewhere that isn't. If capitalism, market forces, does it take that people go, yeah, actually that brand's putting me off, I'd rather spend my luxury hotel Australian dollars somewhere else? That's not about politics, that's not about Australia shunning Trump, that's about, you know, cold hard market forces, and you would expect a real estate tycoon like Trump to appreciate and respect that.
1: You would. But Bill, the developer in question seems to think that the Iran war was the final straw here. Does that surprise you?
0: Of all the reasons to not like staying in a Donald Trump branded hotel, I guess that's just the latest. But Yeah, I mean, I think I counted something like 14 other Trump buildings around the world. So it'd be interesting to see whether any of the others are kind of, you know, think that it would be a good marketing move to take the Trump off their tower, and that they would get more revenue as a result. But I mean, you know, I think Australians, I mean, you will know this better than me, you know, have, you know, become increasingly ambivalent about their country's alliance with the US.
1: Mm-hmm. And there's a lot of that about.
0: Yeah. So, yeah, I guess it's not surprising. But I mean, is it odd that there are kind of, you know, there's a, you know, Trump building, I think there's one in Istanbul and various places. And if they can, you know, are people still attracted to the Trump brand in Turkey? So.
2: Well, who should they name it after? If they're still going to build it, but they're not going to call it Trump Tower. As our Australian representative, what should they call it?
0: Muller Mansions.
1: I mean, obviously, modesty forbids. No, I would serious spontaneous suggestion. They should name it the Bob Catter Tower. He is a Queensland politician who listeners may be familiar with, as he still turns up on the internet doing his somewhat anguished pivot from his views on gay marriage
2: to crocodiles,
1: to his concerns about crocodile attacks, which was in its way just about the most Queensland footage ever captured on film. Bob Catter Tower, and you could put a big hat on top of it, like Bob often wears.
2: That would make me want to go there.
1: It would make me want to stay there.
0: Twice? Or just once?
1: They could employ Bob as a greeter. I'm not sure how busy he otherwise is.
2: Are they going to serve crocodile in the restaurant?
1: What do we do? Rachel, we are wasted in this occupation. We should be building hotels on the Gold Coast. But have either of you, I'm curious, because I never have either of you stayed in a Trump property ever, or do you own any? I will confess to owning some items of Trump merchandise, because I do have American friends with somewhat defective senses of humour.
2: We have a wear a hat day in the New Statesman office on a Friday, and I'm pretty sure one of my colleagues has brought in a Make America Great Again cap.
1: I've got one you can borrow should you ever should you ever wish to,
2: but I think it's just one.
0: Is it employee of the month gets to wear it,
2: or? No, everyone has to wear it.
0: Everyone has to wear it.
2: Yeah, we rotate.
1: And just as a final thought, Bill, I'm asking you to rank from a scale of 0 to 10 your scale of astonishment. And this is reported this week in American media that slightly less than a year after the Trump phone was announced, the Trump mobile phone, gold-plated, sort of American-made with a sort of exciting brand-new all-American network...
0: It hasn't happened?
1: Well, $600,100 deposits have been secured, apparently, which is $60 million. Yeah. That's a fair old sock. Asking you to go back to the original question, rank your scale of astonishment from 0 to 10 that not a single one has yet been shipped.
0: 0.5.
1: And yet, Rachel, is there any imaginable... any imaginable point at which people just stop falling for this?
2: No, actually. And I think that the more ludicrous it is, the more committed the people who are still involved in it become.
1: We will talk more about that hotel afterwards. Rachel Cunliffe and Bill Hayton, thanks both for joining us. Finally, on today's show, anybody who has ever read anything about Nazi Germany has or should have ended up asking two questions. Why and how? Specifically, why and how did a modern, educated, technologically advanced nation built atop a richly cultured civilization descend so completely and swiftly into mania and barbarism and, in due course, total ruin? The search for answers has often focused on Nazi Germany's predecessor regime, the Weimar Republic, the flawed, unruly democracy whose assembly gathered in the Thuringian town of that name. Katja Hoyer's new book, Weimar, Life on the Edge of Catastrophe, tells the story of Weimar with the stories of the people who lived in this crucial place at this extraordinary time. I spoke to Katja at Midori House earlier and began by asking where you even begin looking for a way into this subject that hasn't been explored before.
3: Well, for me, it was about finding a specific place and specific people to follow, because I think when we talk about this time period, it tends to be quite abstract. People look at economics, politics, big concepts, and I think that sometimes makes it quite difficult to try and conceptualize for one's own life what does this actually mean, especially as we try and draw lessons from this time period more than we do perhaps from other parts of history. So, yeah, I was trying to find a different approach into it, finding one particular place and a set of very specific particular people to follow.
1: Weimar has the obvious resonances. It is the one name that people associate with that pre-Nazi period of German history. But what was behind the decision to pivot away from the, I guess, the bigger names you might have focused on and tell the story through the lives of people who just happened to be living there at the time?
3: Well, Weimar is central to, as a town, is central to that interwar story. So the whole republic was founded there, hence why it's still called after this. You got the Bauhaus movement as a modernist art movement settling down there as well in 1919. So it sort of encapsulates that ambition of that time period, the idea to start something new after the First World War. But equally, it becomes an early launch pad for the Nazi movement. So to me, it seemed that the people who live in that town have got a frontline seat almost to that history. They're not representatives. So people often ask, you know, are you doing kind of a town in Nazi Germany or in the Weimar Republic? And I'm saying it's quite the opposite. It's a special place. It's not representative in many ways. But because a lot of this history actually happens in Weimar, in a small town, people have a very immediate experience of the big patterns that we see unfolding. And I think that makes it quite an interesting place to go to look for a more concrete, specific way into that.
1: Is there a thing of people, I guess, becoming compromised almost without them really noticing, i.e. they join the Nazi party for professional reasons or so they tell themselves, that kind of thing?
3: Yeah, there are lots of small sort of decisions that people make, and that's why I wanted to open this whole sort of human tableau up for people to watch that, because it's not one big decision that happens and then people have to kind of live with it or reject it or whatever. It's lots of small things. And that's why also I take the book up to 1939 rather than finishing in 1933, because even then in 1933, the Nazis couldn't have just said, let's go to war or let's build Auschwitz. That just doesn't work. They try and they break one boundary after another, one taboo after another, and people always find ways of either supporting it. There are plenty of people who think what happens after 1933 is good, or tolerating it, or looking the other way, or finding psychological ways out. And all those small little decisions, which are completely different, whether you're a worker or a teacher or a politician or Friedrich Nietzsche's sister who lives in Weimar, all of those small decisions in the end add up to a kind of political climate that the Nazis can work with. And that's why I'm saying there isn't really a straightforward answer where the tipping point is, because it's a collective thing that kind of society, the majority of society, find ways of living with the situation or even outright supporting it.
1: I mean, was there much in the way of organized resistance to any of this from people who did see where this was coming, or was there a thing, and I guess this goes to what you were saying earlier, that there was such a lack of conviction in the permanence of any sort of German state that nobody really knew what they were supposed to be holding on to by way of resisting what was coming?
3: There were people who resisted. In Weimar, that's fewer people than elsewhere. It's already a few, even when you look at the whole of German society. But Weimar has got very few workers, and that's where most of the resistance comes from, as socialist and communist workers to start with. So I do follow, amongst my kind of cast, if you want to call it that, I do follow a man called Kurt Nerling, who's in the SPD, in the Social Democratic Party, and he fights all the way, even though he's got two small children and a wife to worry about. He's really not in good health. He picks up tuberculosis at the end of the First World War. He has got plenty of reasons to say, I'm just going to keep my head down and enjoy the benefits that the Nazis are trying to offer workers like him, like housing and subsidized holidays, but he doesn't. So these people do exist, and there's this kind of almost glimpse of, you know, it was possible, but nonetheless it also at the same time feels very high risk and also quite futile. He doesn't get very far with his resistance, and you sort of think it must have been extremely tempting for plenty of other people to just say, I may not like what they're doing, but I'm just gonna try and live with it somehow.
1: I mean, obviously, to research and write a book of this depth and this length, you are spending a lot of time with the material, which means you're spending a lot of time with the thoughts of the people who become your characters. Did you find yourself developing any kind of particular relationships with them as you went along? Did you get upset or annoyed by any of them, for example?
3: A lot of the stories are very upsetting, particularly towards the end, as the Second World War brings misery upon almost everybody, including the perpetrators. It's quite a stark you know, ending if you go all the way to 1945. I would say, I mean, my main character in the book, my protagonist, if you will, is a man called Karl Weirich, who was a bookbinder, and he's got a stationery shop right in the middle of town.
1: And he's the one whose archive became available to you.
3: Yes, so he kept a diary throughout his very long life. He was born in 1885. That resonated with me. I was born in 1985. So you think, you know, you're exactly the same age, 100 years removed from this person, and he's your everyday German in a way, in that he's Protestant, as most people were. He's sort of a lower middle class guy who sets up his little shop and keeps this diary. And for that reason, it's quite difficult, even as a historian, when you read it and you go through it and you kind of see him developing, founding a family, that kind of thing, setting up a shop. And then he sits there in 1933 and writes in his diary, and now we're putting all of our hopes in this new young chancellor called A. Hitler. And you think, no, Karl, no, you know, but it's, yeah. And then, I mean, he becomes disillusioned with it fairly quickly again in the 1930s, but like most people, finds ways of living with that permanent unease and with that feeling that it's not right. He sends his own son into war when he gets drafted when he's 18, you know, and sort of kisses him goodbye as he goes off to the Eastern Front. And you think, you can kind of, there's a very fine line between understanding that and finding a way, a human way of understanding why somebody does something without then justifying it, because obviously what he did is what lots of people did, is what enabled Nazism to work. But at the same time, I think we have to understand why people did it in the first place, for us then to perhaps draw some lessons from it before we start condemning right away.
1: Well, inevitable concluding question then, because you do write in the book rather dispiritingly, for all that we were talking about the impermanent and rickety nature of the Weimar edifice, but you say that no amount of history, tradition and culture is sufficient to safeguard against the takeover of a ruthless totalitarian ideology. Obviously, in the context of our current times, have to ask the question, then what is?
3: Indeed, nothing. That's exactly the point. I mean, people went to Weimar in 1919, not Berlin, in part because this is a city of culture, a town of culture. So the idea that you found a new Germany, a brand new thing, and give it this glow of Weimar, you know, because you want to safeguard it, you want to make sure that it's got all the legacy of German intellectualism and culture behind it, and still that's not enough, because it isn't ever enough. And I think today we sometimes have a tendency, particularly when you live in the Anglosphere and some of the oldest democracies in the world, to just think it's always going to be this way because there is a legacy of democratic culture and thought behind what we currently have. And I guess the lesson is to be and remain vigilant, even in your everyday life, in whatever means you've got and whatever room to maneuver you've got.
1: That was Katja Hoyer speaking to me earlier. Her new book, Weimar, Life on the Edge of Catastrophe, is available now and very much recommended. That is all for this edition of The Monocle Daily. A big thanks to our panellists today, Rachel Cunliffe and Bill Hayton. Today's show was produced by Christy O'Grady and researched by Josefina Gomez. Our sound engineer was also Christy O'Grady. Is there nothing she can't do, including writing closing credits, apparently? I'm Andrew Muller here in London. The Daily is back at the same time tomorrow. Thanks for listening.

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2: 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And up first, we're heading to Belgium for Pommelaine Tace.

0: Your Monocle Radio throwback brought us stateside for Prince Rama. That was Bahia. Stick with us. We're heading to Canada next.
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0: Rounding out this music hour in Malaysia, that was Chloe Keisha with The Boys. Stick with us here on Monocle Radio. At the top of the hour, we're diving into the world of literature with Meet the Writers.
1: You are listening to Monocle Radio in association with Chanel Watches. The strength of the Calibre 12.1 manufacture movement lies in its uncompromising robustness. Yet it is the infinite smoothness with which it delivers the seconds that guarantees the J12's flawless chronometric precision. Visible behind is a perfectly circular oscillating weight and 191 meticulously assembled components reflecting the prowess of the Calibre 12.1, the embodiment of Chanel's watchmaking excellence with understated strength. Chanel Watches, official timekeeper of Monocle Radio.
0: It's 1 a.m. in Jakarta, 2100 in Helsinki, 1900 here in London, and midday in Mexico City. That's the time on Monocle Radio, brought to you by Chanel Watches. Hello from Studio One here in Midori House in London. I'm Anita Riota with you here on Monocle Radio for just under an hour longer. But first, we have an exciting 60 minutes, so let's dive right into it. Coming up, we'll be hearing the latest edition of Meet the Writers. Then in an hour's time, we'll have this week's premiere of The Entrepreneurs. And finally, later on this evening, we'll sit down with Andrew Muller and weigh why the redistricting we're seeing in the United States is such a threat to democracy. That will be on the Foreign Desk Explainer. All that ahead here on Monocle Radio, but first, here are the day's main news headlines. UK Prime Minister Keir Starmer says he has full confidence in MP Wes Streeting, confirming he is still in his post as Health Secretary. The statement comes amid rumors from Streeting's allies that he is planning to resign and launch a leadership challenge as soon as tomorrow. He would need the backing of 81 Labour MPs to be successful, but many are openly against a contest at this time. President Donald Trump has landed in Beijing for his summit with Chinese President Xi Jinping. The American leader hopes China will engage in tech business deals over the course of the trip and aims to resolve issues regarding trade. Gunshots have been heard at the Philippine Senate after military personnel were seen arriving. Top Senator Roland De La Rosa, who has remained in the Senate building under protective custody since Monday, says he is facing imminent arrest over drug war charges. And finally, a German court has found chocolate manufacturer Mondelez have cheated customers and broken competition law for decreasing the weight of its Milka Alpine chocolate bar, but retaining the same packaging. Rising costs of cocoa have led many companies to resort to the tactic known as shrinkflation, where products simultaneously get smaller and more expensive. But this marks the first successful ruling against the practice. Those are today's headlines here on Monocle Radio.

0: Now, here's Meet the Writers.
1: Hello and welcome to Meet the Writers. I'm Georgina Godwin. Today's guest has built a career around stories, first writing them herself and now bringing writers and readers together in conversation. She's been communications director at Radius Books, a non-profit publisher focused on art and culture, and now she's the executive director of the Santa Fe International Literary Festival in its fourth year. Before all of that, she was an award-winning novelist known for witty, sharply observed romantic fiction set in glamorous high society worlds, including A Royal Pain, which was an NPR Best Book of 2012 and a USA Today bestseller. Megan Mowry, welcome to Meet the Writers.
2: Thank you so much, Georgina. I'm so pleased to be here.
1: Me too. We've been in correspondence for months, and it's wonderful to finally meet you. I've read your books. I'm coming to your festival, and it's just great to be face-to-face.
2: Absolutely.
1: To finally have this conversation. So let's start at the beginning. I need to know everything about you. Where did you grow up? What kind of world were you born into?
2: I was born in New York City and grew up in Long Island, suburban, lovely place to grow up. A little bit of an odd duck because I was a bookworm from the very beginning, and it's a very social place, the North Shore of Long Island. My father was an avid reader of sort of high literature, I would say, and my mother was a very avid reader of what she would call penny dreadfuls. Wonderful. So I think that sort of split me from the very beginning.
1: And you were reading both?
2: Always. You know, sneaking the Danielle Steele and the Shakespeare at the same time.
1: And when did writing itself become a thing for you?
2: It was so unexpected because I always thought of myself more as an editor or an endorser of other writers. I was in editorial in my 20s, and then it was sort of after I had children, really, and had time, but not, it's not your own time, really, when you have children, and trying to be a part of their school lives and support them when they were younger, but still in the evenings they would go to bed and my brain was still churning. So that's when I started writing the romance novel sort of at night.
1: And before that, you worked in publishing and in finance?
2: Yes. So I was in New York in the 90s and worked in magazine publishing there. I was at The New Yorker, and then I was in Boston at Boston Magazine. And my first husband was in banking and got a position here, which we were thrilled about. And when I came, I was thinking about this anecdote recently. I arrived sort of like a Jane Austen character with my letters of introduction. So I had an interview at Harper's and Queen and one at the Economist Intelligence Unit. And the Economist Intelligence Unit at the time was paying £10,000 a year. And I just thought, that's unacceptable. So, and also in my family growing up, it was sort of this sexist divide that the men were in finance and the women were in the arts. And I thought, I want to break that and sort of understand finance. So I got a job at Capital International and got a business degree at London Business School in the evening. So it was wonderful. And I kind of just went entry level, having that experience in publishing, and worked in their private equity department. And it's really served me well, because I think it's important that we all kind of understand, especially women, understand finance and their, you know, kind of economic responsibilities. So
1: I'm awestruck. That's so beyond my capabilities. Fabulous. So you have your kids, you start writing seriously. Take me to your first novel. This was A Royal Pain, right?
2: Well, no, the first one's always in the bottom drawer, right? They say that's where that should live. So the first one, I can't even remember the working title. But it touched on some similar, well, take a step back about a year. So I was really only reading literary fiction through most of my 20s and 30s. And then I had a little bit of a health scare, nothing major. But I realized I needed books, wanted books to be well-written, but also an escape and a joy. I had just finished reading We Need to Talk About Kevin. So that was really the nadir of serious. And a friend came over, Dorothy. I'll do a shout out to Dorothy. And in a little brown bag had a couple of romance novels, and I just started reading them. So for about a year, I just read all romance novels and started understanding the tropes. And some of my favorites, Eloisa James, who you should have on, who's Mary Bly. I'm not sure if you're familiar with her work. And just started seeing, so much about it that I really admired. And that kind of Malcolm Gladwell thing, I think after 10,000 hours of reading them, I kind of saw the structure and wanted to do. I was reading mostly historical what they call Regency romances, which usually take place in London, and I had lived here and kind of romanticized all of that and was trying to think of a way to do a contemporary Regency. So that was the structure that I was following, and then it sort of just fell into place. And I wrote three back-to-back and then just went through, you know, like in the olden days, writing letters to agents. And I was picked up at Inkwell and was actually the first book that Allison Hunter acquired. And she went on to go to Janklow and Nesbitt, now has her own agency called Trellis. So we sort of grew up together in that world, and she was able to get me a three-book deal. And but again, I treated it sort of like a business. If I didn't have the book finished by the first year, and if I didn't have an agent by the second year, then I would sort of try something else, but it worked. So.
1: I'm fascinated by the structure then. So tell me about the tropes and the structure and just how a romance novel is created.
2: Yeah, I mean, I think it goes back to the early Harlequin romances, classic three-act structure, I think, you know, the meet-up and then the conflict and then the resolution, like with so much of literature, Joseph Campbell structures. So I think it follows that, but the main difference, which I found so kind of frustrating in a way, I guess, is with the Happily Ever After, it's sort of dismissed as not good writing. So I really looked for really good writers, like I just mentioned, Eloisa James, and I think Julia Quinn is a great writer, as we see now with Bridgerton, has taken off in so many different directions. But I think it's character development, and this idea of a heroine really appealed to me, a hero and a heroine, and the sort of heroic ideal, but without it being saccharine. So, and then the tropes for Regency romance, there's so many, you know, sex in a carriage, which was easily converted to in a car, you know, and preferably a very nice car. And usually some sort of class difference, which is also easily applicable to a contemporary setting. And then there's just lots of tiny things with gloves and fashion, and there's a lot of that I just translated into a contemporary setting as well.
1: Because I spent a couple of days absolutely immersed, and you're so right about the escapism element of it. About it's called a royal pain.
2: Yeah.
1: And it was just lovely about this American woman who goes out with a British Duke.
2: Yeah.
1: But she doesn't know.
2: Yeah, of course.
1: And it was kind of fabulous just to step away from real life and just be in this total fantasy world.
2: Yes.
1: Tell me about the sort of setting, because they do seem to be kind of international and glamorous and just wonderful settings.
2: Well, I guess it is some sort of fantasy fulfillment. There's that one in particular, where they meet in Chicago and she doesn't know he's a Duke, and it's bringing back so many memories. It was so long ago, but there were all sorts of people who were questioning whether he could be a Duke. You know, the Duke of Norfolk is Catholic. I was doing tons of research into that, so he could never really, you know, and people take it really seriously, but it's totally fiction. But what I was really going for in that one was when a woman is not going to move for a man. You know, that idea that we have to, well, at least, you know, 30 years ago, 20 years ago, had to struggle so hard to get our independence. And my daughter's 26, and I still tell her about when my mother couldn't get a credit card in the 70s without my father's permission. He had to, you know, this is a world that is still in my living memory. So part of her kind of heroism to me was when she finds out that he's, you know, incredibly wealthy. She doesn't really need to work. And she said, but that's her identity and who she is. So I liked that as the tension in that. And I think a lot of women face that.
1: I have to say, you write sex really well.
2: That was part of it too, you know. You could have sex without dying of cancer or something horrible happening to you.
1: And again,
2: Judy Blume, you know?
1: Without being too graphic, you're not sort of going into the squelchy bits, but we're getting the eroticism. I love that.
2: Yeah.
1: I wonder how you've seen the romance genre change over the last few years.
2: Oh, I've loved watching it become so all-encompassing. I think there's trans romance, there's all sorts of different partnerships and challenges that people are facing, and I think it's really getting the respect that it deserves as a genre, just like mystery or any other well-written, but, you know, structured art form.
1: Mm-hmm.
2: Yeah.
1: So there you are. You're writing commercially successful fiction. You're winning prizes. You're on the bestseller list. You step away from that path.
2: I did. It's a pretty solitary profession, as you know from interviewing so many writers. I reached a point, my children had grown, they were in school, they were sort of set up, and I was ready to get back into an office or some sort of connected profession. And I love Florida. I'm not going to say anything terrible about Florida, but I was ready to get out of Florida. I could see the sort of political landscape was

0: really sat there from 9 to 5 every day. You can do that. So I guess also it sort of indicates that I'm an all or nothing person.
1: So tell me about this next chapter. You decide to move from Florida. Where
0: Excellent.
1: Do you end up?
0: Excellent. Yes, I was so excited to sort of pause, which I haven't done a lot in my life. So after I decided to stop writing and was kind of just seeing what would happen and had looked at some partnering with a friend who was starting a business in Florida. And then I heard about this job in Santa Fe, which was just, it was like the job description was written for me. It was a combination of editing, fundraising, finance, you know, office management, and a nonprofit. So I applied for it.
1: And this is Radius Books.
0: This is Radius Books. And the creative director is David Chicky. And he and his husband, Trey Jordan, and I have all become really good friends. And actually, I got married in their orchard by their house in Santa Fe. So when I heard about the job, I wrote a letter that was sort of, this is going to seem strange coming from a housewife in a cul-de-sac, but I think I would be great as your communications director. And flew out to Santa Fe, met with him, and moved out there 2 weeks later. And it was a great move. My first husband had gone to school on the West Coast and had always wanted to be more in the West, and is very outdoorsy. And it was a great move. And Radius is just an incredible organization doing so much great work. They give away thousands of books every year, brand new art books into libraries and community centers around the world that couldn't otherwise afford them. So
1: just situate me geographically. Santa Fe's in New Mexico.
0: Santa Fe's in New Mexico, for international listeners, not Mexico. It is the high desert. It's at 7,000 feet. It gets something like 340 days of sunshine a year. It is a magnet for culture, indigenous culture, writers, artists, famously Georgia O'Keeffe. The Santa Fe Opera is world-renowned. So it's really this, again, this sort of European city in the middle of the Southwest. And it is, people gravitate there for, and have for thousands of years, going back to indigenous storytelling, art, music, dance. It's just an amazing place. And then physically, it's one of the few places, I think, that you can walk out of your house and be on a hiking trail without having to drive somewhere or get, you know, and I'm not even that outdoorsy, but I love that nature is right up against your window. You're right there in it. It's not separated somehow. Growing up on the Northeast, it was always like you had to go to nature. It wasn't just there. So that part of it I love. And the people are amazing. It's a really interesting city. There's about 100,000 people there. So it recently won an award for being the best smaller, medium-sized city to visit. So it does have a big tourist economy, but I think there's a tension there of people who have lived there for, you know, 20 generations and really want to retain that history and authenticity of the city. So I love that.
1: So you're communications director at Radius Books. You're loving the job. You're great friends with your boss. But then you move.
0: Again, exactly. Sort of the 7-year itch, but professionally, I guess. So after 8 years, yeah, I just felt like I had done what I had set out to do. And I wanted to start my own business because I had become friends with lots of artists while I was at Radius, who I'm still friends with. And I feel like, and you probably see this as well with artists and writers, they can't just be an artist or just a writer. They have to be self-promoters. They have to have social media. They have to be able to write their own newsletters. And I just came up with a small business idea to be the invisible office was my tagline. So I would do that for artists and help them write grants and set up their social media so that they could be artists. So that lasted about a week. And I had some clients, and the first client that I wrote a grant for got it. Shout out to her. And yeah, I got a call from a board member of the Santa Fe International Literary Festival. And we didn't really know each other well, but she had seen I had just posted on LinkedIn, which showed my complete background in finance and fundraising and all of that. And she said, would you be interested in talking about this role? They're thinking of hiring their first outside executive director. It was run by the three founders for the first 3 years. So it was a big step. They sort of had proof of concept. So they were looking for an outside executive director. So that's how it happened. And I kind of called my friends saying, I was ready to, you know, sort of step away and have my own business. And my friend Catherine in San Francisco said, but I think this is your dream job. Like, if you wrote everything that you ever wanted to do, to be able to bring writers together and events, I love doing events and fundraising for a

0: cause I believe in. So yeah, really, it is a dream job.
1: Wow. Okay, tell me about the festival.
0: Well, this year, 2026, some of the authors are just and have come together with this wonderful balance of poets and fiction and nonfiction. And the founders were very smart in that way to create that balance of local New Mexico, regional authors, and international headliners like Judy Blume. Isabel Wilkerson is opening the festival on Friday night. I'm thrilled to hear her. And Carl Hyacin, there's a little bit of a Florida vibe. Lauren Groff owns a bookstore in Florida now as well. I just read Matrix, which I loved, and then her new book, Brawler, a collection of short stories, which I read somewhere. It's the first collection of short stories to be on the New York Times bestseller list in over 10 years, which is just interesting to think about how we read. Yeah, and it's just... As I was talking before we went live, the logistics, it's in 6 weeks. So we're pulling together a lot of details. We sold out of three sessions in under an hour. So those three were Judy Blume, James McBride, and Ocean Vuong. And then tickets open to the public the following week. So we're about to announce an alternative viewing option for Ocean Vuong. We had over 700 people on the wait list. So I also love living in a town where there's that much enthusiasm for books and the connections with the authors. And another thing that I love about the festival is the reason we're a 501c3 and a nonprofit is the educational element. So it's now part of all the contracts with the authors that they meet with a student group while they're there or remotely. For example, Ocean Vuong's going to be meeting with over 20 school groups from around New Mexico on April 16th. So he'll Zoom and answer questions with them. And I think it's just really important that it doesn't feel like the authors are up here in the firmament and the rest of us are down here. Most of the authors who come, that great quote Julia Finch wrote in her speech recently about how readers sort of close the circle of the whole. And it really feels like that, which I hope you'll experience when you're there.
1: Absolutely. So when you begin shaping a program, where do you start?
0: So we've already started for 2027. We have a list of, we jokingly call the top 10, and I think there's about 150 authors on it. So people that we've tried for many years, Louise Erdrich is always on the list, Barbara Kingsolver, Ann Patchett. We reach out to them year after year. And the strange thing about the timing is it's also graduation weekend, and a lot of these authors are in high demand for that as well. But we want a balance of fiction and nonfiction, diversity of all types, ages, storytelling. We're doing our first graphic novel this year with Alison Bechdel and just different ways of telling stories. We're doing a screenwriting panel called Page to Screen. So when we look ahead to 2027, of course, I have some favorites that we're already in talks with. And then we like to announce five or six at this year's festival to kind of get people, it works as a syllabus, people enjoy having books that they're reading over the summer. And then we try to announce the full lineup by early October. And again, it just gives people the momentum. And then tickets go on sale in January.
1: And how do you make sure those conversations stay rooted in storytelling, but you still are tackling the big themes like politics or identity or climate?
0: Absolutely. I mean, so much, as you also know, goes into selecting the moderator and the person who's in conversation. And I've been to pretty many other festivals over the past couple of years and just seeing how they do it. And I think giving a full hour, hour and 15 minutes for our talks allows people to get beyond the sort of, you know, what made you want to be a writer? Or, you know, the kind of quick questions that when you only have a little bit of time. And also, we live in a world where people can go on YouTube and see Percival Everett speak for an hour. So we paired him with Cord Jefferson, who was the screenwriter for American Fiction, which was Erasure, his book. So we like putting people together.
1: That's a stroke of genius, I have to say.
0: Really, and it was a friend of a friend who suggested it. So it was a shout out to Catherine for that. Catherine Casalina, who's our creative director, new Cord, and suggested that. So I think that's a big part of it. And making sure that they are in touch with each other before, as you have been. And we want all of, even if it's just for a 30-minute Zoom. So, and some authors don't necessarily want to talk about their big book from 20 years ago. They want to talk about what they're working on now. And it's important for the moderator to know that, the interlocutor. So that's a big part of it. And yeah, again, the balance of what people in the community are looking for. I think there's a lot of book club books. And then there are some people had never heard of Lindsay Addario 2 years ago, and she spoke about her time as a photojournalist, and it ended up being one of the most popular. So there is an element of curation or curators, a woman named Laura Honhold, and she has years in publishing and sort of understands what's coming. There's some authors who have very big books coming out this fall, for example. So we want to be in touch with the publishers so we know what are you really looking at and excited about. So that's...
1: And that whole idea of putting people together, so I'll be interviewing Maria Semple, and of course I know her from New York. We've in fact performed together. We've stood up and read Jane Austen's letters.
0: We need to find that on the internet.
1: And it was just great, and seen each other a few times, and recently reconnected in London too. And she is hilarious. I mean, she used to write for Saturday Night Live and all of these various things. And then her new book is absolutely brilliant. It's about Stoicism, and it's just... so interesting.
0: I can't wait to read it. Yeah. It's on my stack.
1: So festivals, quite often what is almost, or sometimes even more important, is what happens off the stage.
0: Exactly.
1: Tell me about that.
0: Well, that's another reason that I think Santa Fe is a draw for these writers, and they have choices. They have lots of places they can go, and I think we take really good care. Our hotels, that was an early part of the festival structure, is... wonderful historic hotels and contemporary hotels in Santa Fe donate those rooms for authors to come stay. So they can be really well taken care of when they arrive. And then, again, wonderful what we call literary day trips or other events that are happening. Rebecca Solnit's going to be doing a hike in the Galisteo Preserve with readers. And it's finding what the author... I think it's fine to say Michael Pollan wanted to go see Ghost Ranch, where George O'Keefe lived up in Abiquiú, and we're able to arrange those types of things as well. And just the whole city has this sensation, I guess. I've heard from people who walk into hotel lobbies during the festival, and they can tell that it's all readers and writers mixing together, and there's a sort of an ease about that, I think, that the authors and readers, and locals, people coming in from out of town, it's about 60-40, getting closer to 50-50, people who come from out of town for the festival and local members of the community. So I think that's a big part of it. It's just that type of city that really welcomes people in.
1: Yeah, and so it's become part of the tourism ecosystem.
0: It has. I was talking to the head of the tourism department. I made him laugh because I said, we got sort of a... It was intended to be an insult that it had become a tourist attraction. And he said, oh, no, we wouldn't want that. We wouldn't want people coming. But I think it is important that it retains its Santa Fe or New Mexico feeling. But yes, it is. It's a wonderful weekend. And it was just in Travel and Leisure again, especially with book groups and female travelers. It's a great way to come. I have some college friends who are coming. And it's a great reason to sort of have an excuse to go on a long weekend and a holiday. Yeah.
1: I wonder how much of your instinct as a novelist feeds into how you program the festival.
0: Oh, I mean, I think it feeds in terms of loving a good story. You know, it's that because we get all sorts of proposals, it's that much bigger question. What makes a good story? What makes a good book? And I think it also gives me empathy for people who do have a mostly solitary profession, and it's important that they don't need to be, you know, P.T. Barnum, but they have to be comfortable on stage and talking, and it takes a certain type of person. That's part of the curation, making sure that the authors are comfortable and willing to really connect. As you'll see, there's this real intimacy in the ballroom, even though it's on Friday night, it holds 1,700 people, and then your session holds 1,200 people, which sounds like a lot. But when the lights go down, there's this sort of crackling sense of connection to what's happening on the stage. So it's finding that balance of people who are dynamic and comfortable on the stage and also great writers.
1: Yeah. It's surprising how often great writers can't speak.
0: Yes. They shouldn't have to, really. I mean, they've done it already for us. They've given us the book.
1: Yeah. I found at book festivals around the world, when you look at the demographic, it's normally older women in the audience. Does that hold true in Santa Fe?
0: Well, pretty much all of Santa Fe, that holds true. Yes, it is a matriarchy in Santa Fe, for sure. It's been a draw for women for centuries. And likewise, it is at the festival. But I think not a majority. I would say maybe 60-40, probably, because people come with their male friends, and there's a great gay community as well. So there's a lot of men, straight and gay, who are there as well, and it's a good mix.
1: Sounds like my dream destination, actually.
0: It will be.
1: Are you going to return to writing fiction?
0: I don't know. There's so many things to do. My husband is a big gardener, my second husband, my current husband. There's just no shortage of things, even walking here today to the studio, you know, getting on the tube, walking up Marylebone Lane, looking at the buildings. Everything has history. Everything is inspiring. So there's no shortage of ideas. But it does feel my writing feels very tied to that past time in my life. So I think if I did, it would be a different type of writing, maybe.
1: God, I love your curiosity. Finally, Megan, when people walk away from the festival this May, what do you want them to have experienced?
0: Inspiration, love, really, a love of literature, tolerance, connection. It sounds corny, but I really believe that books connect us to people that we might not otherwise understand or appreciate. And that's what I would hope for.
1: Megan Mowry, thank you very much indeed.
0: Thank you so much, Georgina.
1: Megan's books are freely available. Do search them out. I have very much enjoyed them. And the Santa Fe International Literary Festival runs from the 15th to the 17th of May. And you can find out more information and get your tickets at sfinternationallitfest.org. And this episode of Meet the Writers was produced by Steph Chungu. You can download this programme and previous episodes from our website or wherever you get your podcasts. And I hope to see you in Santa Fe. Thank you for listening.
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1: Grüezi and willkommen to the Monocle Café in Zurich. 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
1: 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Bis bald!
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0: Up next, we have a duo consisting of twin sisters Lisa Kinde and Naomi. Here's Ibeyi.

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0: cos'è normale, ma sono matta io, ma sono matta io, ma sono matta.
1: Rounding out this music hour and our time together here on Monocle Radio in Italy, that was Dito nella Piaga. Thank you very much for spending part of your days with me here. I can see Hassan Anderson staring me down through the glass to get on the mic. Enjoy the worst hours you'll spend with him. Just kidding, he's great.
2: You're listening to Monocle Radio in association with Chanel Watches. The silhouette of the J12 watch sets itself apart with its clean, precise lines. Yet, once worn, it is its softness that stands out. Polished with diamond powder, the highly resistant ceramic that adorns it entirely feels as smooth as silk against the skin. A sensory appeal painstakingly perfected for over a quarter of a century that reveals the watchmaking excellence of Chanel. An invincible softness that becomes one with whomever wears it. Chanel Watches, official timekeeper of Monocle Radio.
3: 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From Midori House in London, I'm Hassan Anderson, taking over from the very complimentary Anita Riotta. We've got tons of good stuff coming over the next few hours. In a moment, we'll hit a brand new edition of The Entrepreneurs. 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

0: Hello and welcome to a very special edition of The Entrepreneurs on Monocle Radio, the show all about inspiring people, innovative companies and fresh ideas in global business. This programme was recorded in Shanghai on the sidelines of the first edition of The Entrepreneurs Live, Monocle's new conference on building great brands and businesses. Coming up, we're meeting two visionary leaders of two extraordinary institutions. Colin Chinnery is the co-founder of Sound Art Museum in Beijing, and Purat Osuthanakor is the founding chairman of Dib Bangkok. We're going to hear why building a truly modern museum is no longer as simple as designing a beautiful building, and we'll discover how their entrepreneurial zeal has helped to enable the creation of not one, but two future-forward museums and spaces for cultural expression. This is The Entrepreneurs, with me, Tom Edwards. Colin Chang, a warm welcome to this special edition of the program.
1: Afternoon.
0: Good to be with you. And
2: great to be here.
0: Shanghai, Future Forward Museums. And we want to also talk a little bit about capturing your sort of philosophy on the arts more broadly. But let's start with some intros. Chang, tell us who you are and tell us more about Dib Bangkok, this amazing institution that you lead.
1: Of course. Thank you, Tom. Thanks, Monocle, for having me here. My story in a nutshell, and the reason why I'm very happy to be here with you all. When I look out, you know, this event's called The Entrepreneurs. We're all building something. We all have a dream. We all have our stories to tell. Yet we're also founders in our own respect. So my story is I spend most of my time actually making the money to actually found Dib Bangkok. So I spend most of my time across private credit, private equity, and having spent time in Singapore as an investment banker, but first and foremost, I consider myself a repressed musician or artist. So my heart was always there, and it's sort of been a multi-generational trap of my family in a way. We came, migrated from Southeast China 200 years ago to Thailand. I'm sixth gen Thai now, and back then we were in pharmaceuticals, pivot to consumer goods, and today I've taken our business to investments, real estate, and all the funds come back to education and art. Besides Dib Bangkok, which is Thailand's, I would say, first ever international level and scale museum of contemporary art, which you can all see right behind me. I guess Bangkok's never had a Tate Modern like London has, nor do we have a MoMA like New York. You know, I constantly ask myself why our country's, for better or worse, it hasn't been like an essential civic institution. So there hasn't been public funding or policy to have a museum. But the reason beyond having this passion for art that I found this museum is about 3.5 years ago, my father passed away, and a lot of the collection he built in the latter years of his life, we were building the collection together in order to found this museum, because we do view art as this window of reflection into something deeper. It's human expression. It's the most worthy creative endeavor. And it's not just contemporary art, but it's design, it's architecture. But, you know, just for a city to have a contemporary art museum to reflect on what we consider to be the brightest fruits of human imagination, I think that's worthwhile. And I'll leave with the point that I think Bangkok has too many shopping malls too. If you come down to Bangkok and you don't want to go into our awesome malls, well, we also have an awesome contemporary art museum now too.
0: It's incredible. And I think it's the most anticipated opening pan-regionally, probably since M Plus in Hong Kong, an amazing space which you should visit. Colin, you're up. Here we are, Sound Art Museum, Beijing. Give us the potted history of this amazing institution.
2: Sound Art Museum, the name sometimes confuses people because sound art makes people think of a very niche, very peripheral part of contemporary art, which is contemporary artists working with sound, and that's sound art. But we're actually based in China, in Beijing. Our audiences are predominantly Chinese, and sound art in China means something completely different. It means anything creative you do with sound. So actually, we're a museum that focuses on sound and the world's only museum that focuses on sound. In terms of physical institutions, there are many projects that are online, that are digital that work with sound, and many amazing archives, amazing scholars, amazing creative people working with sound online, and also a lot of sound artists doing projects with sound in various museums around the world. But there's only one institution that focuses on sound, and that's us. And it's really, really strange. Like, why? Sound is such a huge part of our lives. And so how come there's no institution that is dedicated to that particular medium is very strange to me. So I've been working with sound for a few years. I'm actually, my background is predominantly as a contemporary art curator. In China, similarly to Thailand, contemporary art, contemporary culture is not, let's say, mainstream part of everybody's lives. And so I actually helped to create China's first major international contemporary art center, UCCA, back in 2007. So things have developed a lot since then in terms of contemporary art institutions. But then I started working with sound. And whenever I was working with sound, I realized that on one hand, contemporary culture remained very peripheral. And therefore, working contemporary art scene, one thing that was frustrating was that I was always like, it was preaching to the converted all the time, always speaking as if to our own community. But when I was working with sounds, I started collecting sounds like traditional Beijing sounds that are very well known, but nobody's actually gone out and done the work to collect it and curate it before.
3: Well, and what's exciting today is we can actually play you some of the sounds that Colin mentions. He's teed it up nicely, these old Beijing sounds. Ready, sound crew. Fire off the first sound we're going to hear.

0: So I think Andrew, yes,
1: we've got another. We've got another colleague. Hang on. Look. Colin, okay. Tell me, what do we just experience?
2: Okay. What was he saying?
0: The first one was what Andrew described as scary pigeons. I would describe them more as spooky pigeons. Well, it's an amazing Beijing tradition because you have pigeon keepers, pigeon fanciers all over the world. It's a major culture from like every continent of the world. But only people in Beijing would think of putting whistles onto the backs of pigeons. So these very intricately produced, they're really beautiful artworks in themselves. And they put them on the backs of pigeons. So as they fly through the air, the wind goes through the whistles and it makes this chord. So one particular whistle might have 10 or even more tones on it, small whistles on it. So each one produces a chord. And we have 3 or 5 pigeons flying at the same time. You have some of the higher chords, some lower chords, some different kind of, some are made with gourds, some are made with bamboo. You have different sounds. So Beijing culture is very sound-centric, their culture, their traditional culture. And it's a dying out tradition. It's almost unheard of now, but 10 years ago, you could still hear it a lot. The second one was of a street hawker. The street hawking tradition is also in China. Everybody knows what it is. It's called Lao Bei Jing Jiao Mai, or Lao Bei Jing Yao He. Street hawkers before 1949, before 1950s, when private enterprise and you have people like selling their wares on the streets. And the way to do that in Beijing is to sing a melody according to what you're selling. And in Beijing, those melodies became very complex and quite sophisticated because the level of their clientele. There were members of the aristocracy and very wealthy people in Beijing, especially the center of Beijing. So it became a major culture. And yet again, even though everybody knows what it is, nobody's gone out and recorded it. So there's lots of these huge gaps when it comes to sound. It's as if everybody's kind of filtered sound out. And so that's maybe why there isn't a museum of sound until we started one.
1: Well, we'll talk more about your drive to collect and create sounds, curate, I should say. Chang, let me come back to you, though, about the provenance of the collection. You'd mentioned working on it with your late father and his lifetime of collecting. What's on the agenda when it comes to the programming and what we see at DIM?
2: Is it
1: about an equality of expression with Thai and other regional and then also international artists? Tell us about it.
2: Yeah, of course. I don't know if there are any art collectors out in the crowd with us today, but I actually think we all collect. We're all collectors of something in some way, shape, or form. We have Spotify now, but before, you know, we were collecting albums and we collected music. We collected fashion, we collected clothes. There's so many expressions of art out there, right? But what we do, we collect from modern to contemporary art. I like to quote this painter, Jean-Michel Basquiat, but he said that if music is the way we decorate time, then art is the way we decorate space. What's definitely one of the ways we decorate space. And our collection, since it is a private museum. It's built from passion. There's no checklist of sorts where you open an art history book and go, yes, we need to collect historically or categorically. We have some of that too, but everything starts from the heart. Everything speaks to us first before we collect. And I guess since founding DIP Bangkok, one of the balancing acts for me is having built this museum from scratch, it's no longer just about me. It's no longer about what the family likes. Yeah, we have our passions and we collect, you know, artists from Louis Bourgeois to Damien Hirst, Takashi Murakami, and the best greats of Thai artists as well, Mon Tien Bun Ma, which we consider the founding father of Thai contemporary art. You know, we have a few Picassos as well, sure. But that's not why we have the museum here. We actually have it so that Thais and visitors can come in and connect with art in our space. So if I'm collecting today, you know, I have my curatorial team, and we might be thinking, look, there's never been a museum like this in Thailand, so how do we become the sort of gateway drug? You know, badly put, but this gateway drug to art, right? Sometimes people look at art and they go, what the heck is that?
1: That's good.
2: Like Marcel Duchamp. I don't know if you've seen a urinal in a gallery before, not in the toilet, but a lot of art experts consider that great art. I'm a fan of Duchamp, but that, you know, for me, I feel going into a museum can be sometimes quite off-putting, right? It can be a little bit daunting for lots of, I guess, emerging art regions such as Thailand, or more Asian-centric, right? So at Dip Bangkok, I like to think of art like an ocean. If you're very experienced, you're gonna scuba dive, you're gonna deep dive right to the, right at the end. But there's so many ways to enjoy the water. You can fish, you can surf, paddleboard, blah, blah, blah. But our job now as Thailand's first contemporary art institution of its kind is to

0: Obviously, it's not this guy making the sounds. It is Chris Watson who actually recorded the sound. It's a particular Scottish bird. I'm from Scotland, so it's a bird native to my homeland. And Chris Watson is one of the best sound recorders of nature in the world. He, for all of those people who watch and love David Attenborough nature programs, and I'm sure many of you do, then Chris Watson is the person who has been doing most of that sound recording for his documentaries over the past 30 plus years. So we have a long-term collaboration with Chris Watson to do our sounds of nature.
1: What was that, a sound of a tree? What was
0: no, the sound of a bird.
1: Oh,
0: of a bird. Okay. It was a bird mating ritual.
2: And just tell me, because I imagine it's particularly, you do so much of your work is in documenting the sounds of cities, the sounds of communities. Presumably, Colin, sometimes there's a sensitivity around, oh, who's this guy coming along, kind of sticking a microphone in while I'm trying to go about my business. How do you balance your natural curiosity and the need to gather all this sound with questions about privacy or being in the right place at the right time?
0: Well, actually, what you're talking about is mostly field recording. And I have done field recording before, and we do work with field recorders. But field recording is a quite, what you call a peripheral, quite a niche. It's not really meant for a mass audience or larger audience. What we do is, as a platform, as a museum, as a public museum, mostly we don't do that. We don't stick a microphone in people's faces.
2: That's what I do.
0: Or in a bird's face.
1: Only bird mating rituals.
0: On a bird's
1: only
0: face.
1: Birds.
0: Yeah. We do it discreetly without its knowledge while it's mating. Sorry. Get that image out of your mind. Just solve it. So we are a platform. So like any other museum platform, we don't do all the collecting ourselves. We don't do all the curating ourselves. We work with many experts like Chris Watson around the world on respective fields. And so we collect a lot of nature recording. Internationally, we work with Chris Watson. But in China, we are creating China's first ever database of natural sounds with the China Academy of Sciences. It's a massive 5-year project, very expensive. And so they delegate, basically, we're working with 50 plus scientific and educational institutions to do that sound recording. And it's all over China. It's a huge project. So, yeah, I don't know if that answers your question.
2: I think it does. Chang, tell me, we spoke a couple of weeks ago and you talked about how you're interested in discussing the arts in a more holistic way. Tell me a bit about, the philosophy of that and how you... engage with your cultural life. What's the role of sound and music? I know you're a keen musician as well. Is it important to look at these things in a more holistic way and not to silo things between visual arts and sonic arts?
1: Yeah, I think everything is sort of converging now. I'd like to think of arts as the arts in general, right? There's architecture, design, even culinary arts. It's the finer things. It's about creative expression. And being an artist, you can express in so many mediums. But you know what? At the end of the day, another reason why I love talking to Colin is we only have a few senses and, sight, sound, touch, all of that. But contemporary art and sound, it's the nexus of it all. It's where it all comes together today. Let's say you go back, 200 years ago? There wasn't even any photography yet. So the function of an artist was actually to capture or depict life as accurately as possible. And throughout the ages, we've kept on disrupting ourselves. And every time we do, we ask a fundamental question of what and why. What is art and why does it exist? And in our day and age now, even especially with AI coming around, can replicate and do what musicians do within a blink of an eye, or even render images within, in the painterly quality and all of that. It's something we constantly ask ourselves. But to me, art is always the most supposed to make you feel something. It's supposed to make us, snap us out of our everyday normal rituals, mundanity, and all of that.
2: Let's snap our audience out of their mundanity right now. Let's play our third sound.
3: Achiroharamang

0: Well, it's a beautiful sound, Colin. Tell us more about this one.
1: So this is a Korchin heroic epic. And this was a tradition that in Mongolia had completely died out. It had disappeared, and a scholar called Botolt, Professor Botolt, he spent 20 years reviving this tradition. It's an amazing story, actually. One of the new practitioners, who's now a master in the art, was just performing in our museum just last week, just this Saturday, actually. So this is the sound of an epic tradition that died out and then was spent 20 years to revive it. So we have a project on this in our museum. You can see the image here. These are all Inner Mongolian instruments. And one of the things that really always annoyed me when I visited music museums or musical instrument museums around the world is that you have all these instruments in vitrines and you can't hear what they sound like. And it kind of, what's the point of showing me a musical instrument if you can't tell me the whole purpose of its existence, which is a sound, right? And so this kind of display is, all the lights are on now, but what happens is that each light, you have one light for one instrument, and whichever instrument is illuminated, you hear the music played of that instrument, and there's a video on a monitor. There's a video that shows the instrument being played, because how an instrument is played is not always obvious. You know, it's really, sometimes it's really unusual, and so that's very much part of the information. So our museum is on one hand, you've got the information, like a museum, museological, but you also have an immersive experience.
0: And you've done such a great job, I think, at realizing this sort of dream that you had to bring that more holistic experience to your audience. Chan, let me ask you about this, because you described the origin story of Dear Bangkok. Also, it was a long-held dream, one you shared, you know, with your late father. What does the evolution of that space and the programming, what does that look like? Once you kind of realize the dream, is it about, I don't know, formulating a new one?
2: The current museum was actually the seventh. Before I finished it, there were six projects before and that I know of, actually. So it's always an evolving thing. Creatives change their mind all the time. And you know what? With our museum, we work with this architect, brilliant Thai architect, was Tadao Ando's protege, actually. His name's Kulapat, and he's everywhere in the world now. He's working on the Louvre in Paris, the Met, and even India's new National Museum. But having trained under Tadao Ando, he has this austere, concrete, very serene type of language, which I really wanted to have in Bangkok, because if you've been to Bangkok, it's a city of hustle and bustle, chaos and all kinds of sights and sounds and smells. But we want to just have people, when you come to DIB, slow down a little bit. DIB, in its first form with this architect, was supposed to look vastly different. So it keeps on evolving. At one point, it kind of looked like a mountain range. We've tapered it down to be a little bit more serene so one can focus on art.
0: An amazing spot. And it's got an amazing James Turrell. I know the blueprints that I believe your father acquired some time ago. One of my all-time favorites. So
2: Yeah.
0: Amazing stuff.
2: You have to check it out.
0: We'll throw it over to questions in just a moment. So get yourselves ready to tee us up, local. And should we have our fourth and final sound? Let's check out
3: sound.
1: All right.
0: Go on, Colin.
1: You know, hands up if anyone in the audience understands that. It's literally a language that's been extinct for over 1,000 years. So if anyone put up their hand, they're really showing their age.
2: Yeah.
0: It's a slightly unfair question. Good effort.
1: So Sogdian is the language. And what we did was we did an exhibition of, basically, we reformed, I don't speak English enough now. Basically, we redid the sounds of these extinct languages of Central Asia.
2: I imagine it's like imagining, you know, you get the bones of a dinosaur and you have to imagine what the T-Rex
1: looks like. A little bit like that, but with language.
2: How do you do that?
1: So these languages have been extinct for over 1,000 years, and we work with scholars around the world to bring them back to life, to bring the sound back to life. And we worked with the British Library. The show that you see behind me is at the British Library. It's a show about Dunhuang, which is a famous oasis in China, and it's about daily life in this famous oasis. And this letter that you hear, this is actually this manuscript here. is a letter by a Sogdian woman in the 4th century AD to her husband who has deserted her. And she is basically saying, I'd rather be married to a pig or a dog than to you. It sounds very poetic, but actually that's literally what she's saying.
0: I think I knew somebody like that one. Listen, time is up against us, so I'm sure you must have questions for these two incredible founders. Let's have a look. In the centre here, the light's a little bright. Rima-san.
3: Hello, Matthias from Germany, now living in Nanjing. A question to both of you. If you could choose any kind of piece of art or any kind of sound to showcase in your museums for a certain amount of time to attract as much possible visitors that you want to have as you can, what would you choose and why?
0: That's a good one. Go on, Colin. What would it be? The fantasy object.
2: Okay. As many visitors as possible.
0: What about just what you would have?
2: I think if you go to most museums, they'll probably show anywhere between 100 to, you know, a couple hundred, maybe 1,000 pieces of art. But at the end of the day, when you leave that museum, you're probably going to only remember 2 to 3. So what we try to do is, whilst retaining the curatorial narrative and integrity and all that, we try to curate in a way that we think about our demographic and audience so that there's something for everyone. For example, our first show, which is still on, by the way, until July, the first thing you would see when you walk into the main building is this work of art that actually has got a very strong sound element. It's an art wall. It just looks like a normal art wall, but there's a giant baseball bat attached to it, chained to it, and your job as the audience is to hit the wall in any way you like, as hard as you like, and when you do, not only will you be unearthing what's behind the wall, which is kind of layers of paint, but there's a system of microphones and loudspeakers which amplifies your hit to 120 decibels and announces your arrival. And it's just this guttural, really physical thing you would never get to do in your everyday life. Anyone can enjoy it. Kids 8 and above, all the way to 80, will, you know, how often you get to do that and build a piece of art at the same time.
0: Let the under 8s have a bash as well, surely, no?
2: Yeah. Well, something like that. It's.
0: That could work in the sound art music.
1: Actually, I had my eye or ear on that work for a long time, but we don't really have the space to display it, unfortunately. But for us, it's not about one artwork. It's never about one piece. It has to be about the story, especially working with sound. The sound is not like artworks. We have an amazing artifact from, 3,000 years ago, or you have, the world's most famous Picasso or whatever that is in the public consciousness. You don't have that with sound. So what you do with sound is very, very different. You have a different mentality when exhibiting sound in that you tell a story. You have to have a narrative around the whole thing. So that is an ongoing process of finding those narratives and finding different ways of exhibiting sound, because as we're the first institution in the world to do it, there are no real precedents for us to learn from. We have to really invent that for ourselves and find out what audiences love along the way.
4: That was Colin Chinnery and Purat Chang Ostatanakrul talking to me in Shanghai. My thanks to them for joining this special edition of the programme, which was recorded in front of a live audience at the Jing'an Shangri-La in Shanghai. To find out more about Colin and Chang's respective ventures, head on over to soundartmuseum.org and to dibbangkok.org.

0: And that's all for this special edition of the show. We'll be back to our regular programming at the same time next week. But to round off the show, here is Chang once again, this time playing us out on stage in Shanghai on his guitar. The programme's produced by Laura Kramer with editing by Jack Dewars. Our Shanghai production manager was David Stevens with support from Ryuma Takahashi. 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I'm Tom Edwards. 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
1: 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We're going to kick off in Brazil with Silver.

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0: 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That's Astrid Gilberto from Brazil. 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
0: You're tuned into Monocle Radio. I'm your host for the next few hours, Hassan Anderson, and we're enjoying a few tunes before we move into the next hour. And we'll be hearing plenty more in that one too. But before all that, let's go to Brazil. It's Avina.

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0: Julieta Venegas, a Mexican-American singer, with Misa Amor, bringing us to the close of our hour. In the next hour, we'll be hearing tons more tunes from around the world. Stay with us.
1: You are listening to Monocle Radio in association with Chanel Watches. The silhouette of the J12 watch sets itself apart with its clean, precise lines. Yet once worn, it is its softness that stands out. Polished with diamond powder, the highly resistant ceramic that adorns it entirely feels as smooth as silk against the skin. A sensory appeal, painstakingly perfected for over a quarter of a century, that reveals the watchmaking excellence of Chanel. An invincible softness that becomes one with whomever wears it. Chanel Watches, official timekeeper of Monocle Radio.
0: It's 9 a.m. in Wellington, 2300 in Doha, 2100 here in London, and 1500 in Chicago. That's the time on Monocle Radio, brought to you by Chanel Watches. From Midori House in London, I'm Hassan Anderson. A whole hour of music from around the world is ahead of us. Then at 2200 London time, we'll hear a brand new edition of the Foreign Desk Explainer. Stay tuned. Let's kick off some songs now. We're going to start in Greece with Elena Ferreira.

You're giving me first kiss. 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

0: Tobias Rahim from Denmark with Storm and more. 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
1: Bienvenue to the Monocle Café in Paris. Tucked away on Rue Bachaumont in Paris' beautiful second arrondissement, it's the perfect spot for a noisette, an evening apéro, some retail therapy, or a browse of our Prince offerings. Our friendly staff are on hand to help and impart a bit of neighborhood wisdom too. You're always welcome at the Monocle Café, so why not join us in Paris today? À bientôt!
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0: 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We're going to have more tunes a little bit later after this break.
1: Monocle reports from around the globe in print, on radio and online. 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
0: This is The Atlantic Shift on Monocle Radio. I'm your host for the next hour or two, Hassan Anderson. And up next, it's Fly By Midnight.

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some wonderful bass work, closing up a tune by Claire Lafou there, who's from Belgium. We've got plenty more tunes coming your way a little later on, but that brings us to the end of our playlist for this hour, about to tip into 2200 hours here at Midori House in London. And up next, it's a brand new edition of the Foreign Desk Explainer.

0: You're listening to Monocle Radio in association with Chanel Watches. The strength of the Caliber 12.1 manufacture movement lies in its uncompromising robustness. Yet it is the infinite smoothness with which it delivers the seconds that guarantees the J12's flawless chronometric precision. Visible behind is a perfectly circular oscillating weight and 191 meticulously assembled components, reflecting the prowess of the Caliber 12.1. The embodiment of Chanel's watchmaking excellence with understated strength. Chanel Watches, official timekeeper of Monocle Radio.
1: 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That's the time on Monocle Radio, brought to you by Chanel Watches. From Midori House in London, I'm Hassan Anderson. Lots of good stuff to come whilst I'm on the mic up until midnight London time. Up ahead, we've got a brand new edition of the Foreign Desk Explainer. Then, a little bit later on, we'll be heading to Paris with Monocle on Design. That's all ahead, plus a few tunes as well on Monocle Radio. And now it's time for a brand new edition of the Foreign Desk Explainer.
2: Chaos at the Tennessee Capitol in Nashville Thursday as Democratic lawmakers and protesters tried to stop legislation breaking up the state's only Democratic House seat.
3: This is so awful what's happening in our country with all this gerrymandering on both sides.
4: Early-ish in 1812, Massachusetts Governor Elbridge Gerry approved a bill which reorganized the electoral districts of the state to the likely advantage of the entity then known as the Democratic Republican Party, of which he was a member. Sort of, but not quite, an ancestor of both its modern-day namesakes, arguably the Democrats a bit more than the Republicans, we may already be deviating from the point. Look it up yourself later if you're that keen. Governor Gerry personally disapproved of such shenanigans. He thought them indeed, quote, highly disagreeable. But he signed off on the redistricting anyway. He was a politician who would shortly be seeking re-election, a circumstance which, in the history of democracy, had trumped scruples many times before and would many times again. On March 26, 1812, Governor Gerry and other readers of the Boston Gazette beheld a cartoon drawn by the engraver Elkanah Tisdale. It fashioned one of the new districts, an ungainly curve of Essex County from Chelsea in the south via Salem, Andover and Haverhill to Salisbury further northeast, into a fearsome predatory lizard. Tisdale called it the Gerrymander. Gerry deserved better than being immortalized in this fashion. During the American Revolution, he'd played a key role in arming and equipping the Continental Army, was a signatory of the Declaration of Independence, but had held out against signing the nascent Constitution because it did not, at the time, include a Bill of Rights. He later served as vice president to James Madison. It's a bit rough on salamanders as well, to be honest. Blameless, even endearing amphibians, a menace only to worms, slugs, and snails. Etymology is a cruel and capricious mistress, however, and ever since, the practice of carving up one's electorate in order to tilt elections one's way has been known as gerrymandering. Late last month at the US Supreme Court, the gavel descended in the matter of Louisiana versus Calais, in which the justices voted 6-3 in favor of the proposition that Louisiana electoral districts drawn for the benefit of racial minorities, for which in this instance read black people, violate the 15th Amendment of the US Constitution. This is the one which forbids denial of the right to vote on account of race, color, or previous condition of servitude. The suit was brought by a group of self-described non-African Americans, i.e. white people. Justice Eleanor Kagan wrote the dissent, suggesting that the ruling would effectively gut the Voting Rights Act signed by President Lyndon Johnson in 1965, and that any state could now, as she put it, systematically dilute minority citizens' voting power without any legal consequence. She noted, correctly, that the 15th Amendment, noble notion though it is, had never actually protected the voting rights of minorities. Before the Voting Rights Act enabled the federal government to take action to uphold the 15th Amendment in practice as well as theory, in the American South especially, black people especially, were subject to all manner of obstructions. Kagan listed poll taxes, character tests, property qualifications, and malicious bureaucracy among such skullduggery. We may not see a return to quite this level of chicanery, but we may well now see an unabashed revival of gerrymandering to disenfranchise minority voters.
5: Our message to Florida Republicans is F around and find out.
4: In Florida, for example, the Republican-dominated state legislature has already signed off on a new map of federal congressional districts. With a clear eye on November's midterm elections, it will have the likely effect of costing Democrats four Florida seats. Similar efforts are afoot or likely to be in several other states, mostly but not exclusively Republican. In California, voters have approved a Democrat plan which will help the party help itself to five Republican seats. A similar effort in Virginia was scuppered on a technicality by that state's Supreme Court. Amusingly, Virginia Democrats now intend to pitch their new map to the federal Supreme Court. This is all, to be clear, really bad. Gerrymandering is cheating, not only in a given election, but of the very idea of democracy. It allows congressional and parliamentary seats to be stitched up forever by whoever drew the map, and eats away at the franchise by making it clear to certain voters that there is no point even bothering to queue at the polling station. Take, for example, the Illinois 4th District. It's an infamous Democrat gerrymander, which even after alterations in 2023 rendered it slightly less absurd, still corrals several geographically disparate, though substantially Hispanic, neighborhoods of Chicago into one electorally reliable chunk. Nary a Republican has won it or gone close to winning it in nearly 40 years. There is really only one way around this, which is removing the power to draw congressional districts from the people seeking to win them. Efforts have been made in this respect. In 2021, the For the People Act, which would have banned partisan gerrymandering, made it as far as the US Senate. Republicans blocked it. The current redistricting arms race has been launched by a Republican president and a Republican party. It might at least be hoped that it goes off in their faces. Governor Eldridge Gerry lost that election of 1812. Voters should choose their politicians, not the other way around. For Monocle Radio, I'm Andrew Muller.
1: 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We've got some music to play you just after this break.
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1: 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You are tuned in. It's a great idea because we've got some lovely songs ahead of us now. Kicking off in Venezuela, it's Rawaniana.

¿Dónde va a ser el after? ¿Y el after del after dónde va a ser? Voy a ser la encargada del before, ¿no? Y el before va a ser el after del after del after.

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0: You're tuned in to Monocle Radio. Still a few songs to go before we move into the next hour. Rapidly heading towards 2300 hours here at Midori House in London, where we'll be hearing the latest edition of Monocle on Design and diving into this year's Monocle Design Awards. Before that, we're off to Brazil with Jorge Ben.

0: Australia's Sam Keeley with the lively By My Side, bringing us to the close of this hour. Tons more tunes coming your way a little later on. But up next, it's time for Monocle on Design.
1: You're listening to Monocle Radio in association with Chanel Watches. Inspired by racing yachts, the J12 reconnects with its original inspiration and its original world, water. Both immensely soothing and peaceful, yet capable of unlimited strength. It is this breadth, balance, and singularity that define the intrinsic values of the first unisex sports watch by Chanel. A sensory icon designed to transcend horizons that has shaped the world of watchmaking for more than a quarter of a century. Chanel Watches, official timekeeper of Monocle Radio.
0: It's 11 a.m. in Auckland, 7 a.m. in Tokyo, 2300 here in London and 1500 in Los Angeles. That's the time on Monocle Radio, brought to you by Chanel Watches. From Midori House in London, I'm Hassan Anderson with you up until midnight London time, where Fernando Augusto Pacheco will be taking over. But before that, there's still a ton of good stuff to bring you. Up ahead, it's the latest edition of Monocle on Design, where Grace Charlton and Nick Manise will be discussing this year's winners of the Monocle Design Awards. Then we'll have a few tunes to close up the hour as well. It's all ahead on Monocle Radio. Now it's time to hear from design's most dynamic duo. It's Monocle on Design.

0: This is Monocle on Design, a show where we discuss everything from architecture and craft to furniture and graphic design. I'm Nick Manise. On today's program, we discuss the winners of Monocle's 2026 Design Awards, plus a chat with one of this year's recipients, Jean-Baptiste Anata, about why minimalism continues to inspire his design approach. All that coming up on Monocle on Design. Grace Charlton, Monocle's newest Paris bureau chief. Have you had a title change?
1: I've already made jokes about this, but I'm sort of like declaring myself the new Paris bureau chief, sort of like how Napoleon crowned himself in 1804 as emperor. But
0: good,
1: do you miss
0: good
1: me?
0: Stat, good stat. are there other parallels with you and Napoleon?
1: Oh, we're actually the same height. We're the same height.
0: Okay, 5'2". A strategic genius. What else have you got? Ambitious? Scary?
1: Why are you lashing out at me?
0: Because I miss you. It's really sad. No, I do think you and Napoleon have a lot in common.
1: Fun fact, we're actually the same height, which is 1.73 meters, and all the propaganda about him being a short man was like spread by English people or the British to sort of like demean him. But for a man at that time to be 1.73 meters was actually quite tall.
0: Tall for a woman now, or how do you feel?
1: I feel slightly above average.
0: Okay. And what are the parallels? Let's go parallels between you and Napoleon, but before we dive into what you've been up to in Paris, do you think, yes or no on these, are you a strategic genius?
1: Yeah.
0: Are you decisive?
1: Yeah.
0: Are you authoritarian?
1: No, I don't know.
0: 2 from 3. I think that's pretty good. Let's just leave that there. I mean, tell me, what have you been up to in Paris?
1: I mean, I've mostly been going to the office, which is as exciting as it is in London. But last night I did go to the cinema. I took myself on a solo date to the Grand Rex to see The Devil Wears Prada 2, which honestly, if you work in the media industry, is like a horror film. I hated it. I was like getting like panic attacks watching it.
0: So why did you dislike it? And then I can tell you why I liked it.
1: Well, because it's just so sad. It's the state of, you know, magazines these days. And when they were taking like an advertorial meeting with Dior, I just like felt so sad about it, no?
0: 100%. But for me, it was like the thing that annoyed me was all the random references to Devil Wears Prada 1, which just felt a little bit self-indulgent. I think 100% you're right. But I think I almost took some positives out of it, like in the fact that it did talk about the need. It did talk about the importance of media and the importance of having good storytelling. And I think, you know, it's really about, for me, it was a call to arms, Grace Charlton, of like, how do you navigate this current world that we're in where people are expected to churn out content? How do you create things that maybe tick those boxes that are still inspiring and meaningful? And it's a huge task and it's a huge tall order for people in the media, people like you and I, to respond to. And I think that, for me, maybe it wasn't doom or gloom. Maybe it gave me just like a little bit more fire in my belly, a little bit more fight. It's fun seeing them go to places that we actually go to for work. I mean, they spent a large chunk of time in Milan. You know, they were in the fashion district where we were the other week. Oh, I guess on that side of things, it was also funny to see them position things relatively accurately. No? Mm.
1: Yeah, I saw it more as like a snapshot of a downward spiral, personally.
0: See, this is where you and Napoleon also differ. Where's your fight, Grace? You know, like, dig in. We're ready to go. But, I mean, tell us a little bit about the cinema. I mean, maybe that's a little bit more design-related, something that we can kind of dive into.
1: It's an Art Deco cinema. It was built in 1930, and it's just huge. It's got, like, a capacity of 5K. Like, 5K people can be in this massive cinema / like event space at one time. And it has this facade by Henri-Edouard Navarre that features like this tower with a big revolving Rex sign and like sort of tacky lighting, but in a really fun way. And you can really see it from, you know, all the way down the boulevard. It's like, it feels like a real sort of, you know, feature of the cityscape.
0: Is there something as well just on, I feel like 1930s cinemas, this kind of like Art Deco time, was so much effort was put into kind of everyday spaces, like all these kind of third spaces where people come together. Like, I feel like there's always kind of like vibrant colors, beautiful materials. There's kind of like a magic to these kind of semi-civic buildings. Do you feel that when you're in these spaces?
1: Yeah, for sure. I feel like it, you know, it was a site, it still is a site for entertainment. I'm also in a bit of a digital detox at the moment, so I've deleted all of social media off my phone. So then, you know, in the evenings, what do you do if you don't have that? You take yourself to the cinema and, you know, engage with storytelling, not to sound really cheesy, but like you do it in a different way. You have to like seek it out.
0: I guess the other thing is often when I'm in these spaces, my singular complaint is that these chairs were designed for people that lived in the 1930s. There's maybe a few things that need to be modernised. Often I feel like maybe a change in the seating, because I feel like lots of these chairs that were designed for people in the 1930s maybe don't work for the proportions we have now.
1: Yeah, the cinema has undergone quite a few renovations since 1930s, like almost 100 years ago. The chairs were super comfy. My biggest issue was that the sound insulation was awful because there was a concert that started halfway through the movie next door and I could hear everything. And at one point I could even hear the band like doing a cover of Olivia Dean's Nice to Each Other. You know, like that's how clearly I could hear what was going on in the room next to me.
0: You know what I really like? Yes, you're on a digital detox, but it sounds like you watched the movie whilst you were more or less scrolling on Instagram. Like you were doing two things at the same time still, even if you're trying to escape it.
1: Yeah, no wonder I was so on edge watching like the downfall of the media industry paired with like background music. It was a bit much.
0: We're going to pivot slightly now because we're going to talk Monocle's design awards, which have just landed in the magazine's May issue. No cinemas in there, unfortunately. Should that be a category going forward?
1: I think it's good that we don't actually have set categories and we can sort of, you know, every year evolve and adapt.
0: Give the listeners a peek behind the curtain into modern media off the back of our Devil Wears Prada chat. What's the process for assessing who we think is worthy of a design award?
1: It's always a balancing act trying to find like a good mix of geographies, people, types of projects, you know, like civil or product design. And, you know, for example, this year we've got a Chilean football stadium renovation. We've got these headquarters in Switzerland that were designed by Herzog and de Meuron. And we even have like a tennis court in Ghana. Actually, maybe the through line is that it's a bit of a sporty addition this year.
0: It is a sporty addition. Maybe the other kind of through line that unites all of these assessed, I guess, through Monocle's editorial perspective. So we're looking at things in terms of like context is considered. There's a beautiful park on the Chao Phraya River in Bangkok that is all about providing people access to the city's main waterway, which largely is kind of cut off to public access. So it's considering what a project does in the context that it's operating in and if it's ultimately hitting those touch points that we always have, which is about quality of life, which is about connecting beyond, you know, just looking good, but connecting to culture, connecting to politics, hopefully kind of improving the world around it. And I think that is always something that's quite nice. Did you have any favourites, anything that really jumped out at you? I know you mentioned the tennis court in Ghana.
1: I mean, one of my favourites is one of the pieces you wrote, Nick, which is Designer of the Year, always... is it the funnest award to give out? I'm going to say so. We gave it to Forma Fantasma, which is like this amazing Milanese design duo made up of Simone Farazin and Andrea Tremarchi. And these guys are just so prolific. It's insane. And they do, you know, really high level projects with Prada, but they also do product design. They also do exhibition curation. They are everywhere. So I think it's really well deserved.
0: It's one of those things where kind of looking for people that are, we always use this word, but you know, kind of setting a benchmark. And for me, their practice is something that I'm kind of obsessed with, designers not being siloed by whatever their traditional discipline is. And I think if you look at these two, what really makes them special is their background's industrial design, but they're doing everything from, I guess, fashion show runways through to working on books. They released one last year called Down Under, which is unfortunately not about Australia, but it's essentially a children's book looking at scientific texts about the environment. They're kind of working across this broad spectrum of disciplines, which I think is really lovely, and kind of showing that, yeah, as designers, you don't need to be siloed. You can apply your thinking and your processes to a host of different practices. The other one that kind of jumps out at me is the Seattle Waterfront Park by Field Operations. And I love this because as a former landscape architect, Field Operations...
1: Oh,
0: yes,
1: when
0: I am.
1: Former... Oh.
0: Field Operations is an amazing studio founded by James Corner. And what they've done here is something that's completely transformed the city. So an old elevated highway was taken down, which actually cut the city off from the waterfront. And it's been replaced by, you know, ground level streets, beautiful landscaping, park spaces, amphitheatres, ice cream stands, all sorts of things that have kind of, yeah, reconnected downtown Seattle with the physical natural landmark that perhaps most defines it. And I think, again, speaking to the power of good design to make our lives better.
1: Nick, I want to ask you, I don't think I've ever asked you this, but how do you find the process of like whittling the list down as the design editor? Like, do you feel quite powerful, much like Napoleon?
0: Yes, but I also, it's heartbreaking too in many ways. There's so much work. I'm an enthusiast generally, and I think trying to make sure that we have a brilliant representation of regions, of types of work, you're often trying to pick one from a really strong, you know, if we're talking about the Seattle waterfront, you're picking one public space from a really strong field of other potential winners. And I think that is difficult. And you know, we're talking about the importance of the media, and you do feel some sort of obligation in terms of who you're choosing to champion and who you're choosing to highlight. And I think that, for me, sure, there's an element of power to it, but I think it's also it can be quite stressful.
1: It's always a tricky process. I find actually the last few that we decide make the list are always the most painful ones to cut or to include. But then the reward is that we can hand out a little trophy at the end. And this year we have a new trophy design. Nick, how involved are you actually with the trophy design?
0: Quite involved. This is like one of the things that I think people don't realise goes on behind the scenes. Each year I work with Harry Tyler, who designed the original trophy, which kind of doubles as a paperweight, which I really like in terms of its ambition. It's a multifunctional piece of design, which speaks to all the qualities of what we want to see in our design award winners. But each year I kind of work with Harry, and we don't necessarily change the design, but we do change the materiality, which changes, I guess, the way that we produce it, who we work with to make it. So we switched from timber, which we had last year, and it was actually a glulam trophy made with timber offcuts last year. So it was also a commentary, I guess, on the way we use waste or discarded materials. And this year we've pivoted to make it out of cork. Part of it was that it is, and I'm kind of seeing it more and more used in construction beyond just insulation, but cork is this wonderful material. It can handle moisture and humidity really well. It can be used for everything from furniture to sound insulation. Maybe your cinema in Paris could have used a little bit of it. So we were kind of picking a material that we thought not only looked good, but also had kind of like quite a nice story behind it. We're handing out these trophies, and the awards cover kind of a wide range of categories. Have you noticed any specific trends or themes across this year's selections?
1: I mean, I've just noticed that it's a really sporty year. Like, we've got a bike in there, we've got parks for people to go and like work out in, we've got tennis courts, we've got a football stadium. Nick, I think it's because you started boxercising this year, so it's been front of mind, correct?
0: 100%. I mean, you will see a boxing gym for sure in next year's winners. I want to pull up something that you have mentioned. They seem to be unified by a search for deeper meaning. Why did that come to the fore for you?
1: Like, do we need another chair? I don't know. This is something that Jean-Baptiste Hanotin, who's one of the winners and the interviewee on our show today, mentioned, you know, if you're putting something out there in the world when there's already so much to contend with, you know, so much consumerism, so much product to choose from, it needs to have deeper meaning. It needs to have like a narrative that you can latch onto, and it needs purpose. Don't we all need purpose, Nick?
0: We really do need purpose. So tell us a little bit more about Jean-Baptiste.
1: So he's really cool. He's a Paris-based designer / creative director. He founded his studio, which is called Waiting for Ideas, in 2021. Interestingly, he didn't actually study design. He studied marketing, but he grew up near Strasbourg in a family that has a car dealership. So he's always been like really close to sort of automobile design, and it really shines through in his work, which is extremely metal heavy. There's something a little bit like, I don't want to say brutalist, but that, you know, there's something very sharp edged about the work he does. He won an award for best in audio for his turntable, which is called the PP1, and it's carved from a solid block of aluminium, and it's really hefty. Like, I was on the photo shoot the day we photographed it for the design awards, and it's like 9 kilos. Like, it's a proper piece of design / like a work of art in its own right. And what's really cool is that it doesn't even have a tone arm. It has a detecting technology at the base of it, which will like pick up on the vinyl on its own. So it's kind of like analog / digital at the same time.
0: Yeah, I think it kind of is bringing together the best of both worlds. I mean, PP1 is short for plug and play, which is, I mean, hopefully what people will do with it. You caught up with Jean-Baptiste to find out a little bit more about his take and his approach to design. Let's go to that conversation now.
2: So basically, the PP1 stands for plug and play, because the idea, as you said, is to have like something really simple to use, like any digital tool, Spotify or Apple Music or whatever, but with the quality and the ritual of the vinyl. So basically, it's a square, like almost the shape of a cover sleeve, a vinyl sleeve, made of aluminium. It's a

0: block of aluminium. It's really heavy. It's really, really heavy, this thing.
1: It's like 9 kilos.
0: So I've noticed your work. You love working with aluminium. I love aluminium personally. I feel like it vibrates at a frequency that's very attractive. Why, for you as a designer, why are you so drawn to it?
1: I think it's because of my childhood. Like, my parents, they are car dealers, and I grew up in the automotive industry. So I guess all the industrial in parts and shape and everything comes from there. Even though, yeah, aluminium is actually 2 or 3 years ago, I was on Instagram a lot looking at reels of CNC machining, and I was really amazed about that. And I think it was a big part of like why I started to go into more aluminium and more like CNC machine pieces, because the way the machine works and everything just surprised me, and I liked that. So I think that's why I went into that part.
0: Also, when I spoke to you for the article in the May issue, you said that for a sort of emerging designer, it represents like possibility as a material.
1: Yeah, as well, because financially as well, because like if you start to doing molds and everything, you need like huge quantity to have something that you can make money on. CNC machine is actually a good tool for that, to make like small objects.
0: Also love about aluminium, you approach design as just like a full creative process. Like, even with the turntable, you said something that really resonated with me. You were like, I love music, I listen to it every day, I want to like be part of that creation. Mm-hmm. Which I thought was really beautiful, because I think we're quite quick to silo, like, oh, you've got designers and you've got the musicians and you've got the writers or like whatever, but maybe there needs to be a bit more of a flux. Mm-hmm. Going on. I mean, your work is very fluid as well.
1: I don't like to be seen as a designer, but more as a creative, I could say, even though it's I'm not like blaming the designers or whatever. But the idea of the studio is to work on three main pillars: object design, art installation, and space design. When I work on a project, I try to work like more globally, like a musician, basically. When you think about an album, I don't know, like the musician will take 1, 2, 3, 5 years to make it happen, and then you're going to tour for like 2 years or something. I think it's pretty much the same with design or any creative project, if I could say, because you have like the album, the music, but you have the video clip as well. You have the tour. You have like, I don't know, if you take Kanye West, for example, like the fashion. It's more like a global approach, which I try to do. If I go back, to the PP1, going to release like a virtual listening room next month, if everything goes well. Because I want to extend the idea of the turntable. And for once, it's not like you make the space and then you put objects inside. It's the opposite way, basically. So yeah, the idea is to take the PP1 and what it means, like ritual and everything, and to build around that the scene.
0: What music are you going to play?
1: It's just going to be virtual because I don't have the budget to make it happen. So only like rendering, but if anyone wants to make it happen, please contact me.
0: Does it always feel weird for a designer to like have people then interact with the space and you seeing it, or like interact with your objects and stuff like that?
1: No, it's actually the reward, basically.
0: Really? Do you think?
1: Yeah. I mean, it's good when you see people buying and using the product, because it means it in a good way, in the good direction. You designed it for that, the beginning.
0: I guess also I want to ask you about being based in Paris as a young designer. I feel like there's so much good stuff happening at the moment in the city. Is it because of Brexit? Like, what happened? Why is Paris like the design capital of Europe? I mean, like maybe Milan. With Milan.
1: That's a really good question. I think, yeah, we have like big brands that have been there for a while. And also, I don't know, I've never thought about that. But yeah, Europe mainly, like if you think about design, Japan as well. China is getting bigger as well. So I don't know. I feel like Europe is still, in France and Paris mainly, is still a big part of design, and the design area is growing up and everything. And we have good schools as well, which makes a big difference, I think. But yeah, it's good to be based in Paris because you have like a lot of, the bad Paris Design Week and everything. So you have a way to show. And galleries, so many galleries when you think about that.
0: This is such a cheesy question, and I hate it when journalists ask it, but what are your sources of inspiration? Like, is it space age? Is it film? I don't know. When I see your work, I don't necessarily see Paris, if that makes sense. I see something otherworldly, more Japanese to an extent, more like Shiro Kuramata. Mm-hmm. Like,
1: that's a good question. I don't really know, because sometimes I watch a movie and I have an idea. Sometimes I listen to music and I have an idea as well. So it depends. It depends. Mostly the environment itself, I would say. Since I spent like 3 months last year in Japan, I got

0: really inspired, and I drew a chair, the chopstick and everything, and even the listening room, inspired by Japan because I was in that country at that time. And even though I like really the vibe and everything, so I dig into that artist or architect or designer more and more. Asia is really interesting. I think it's underrated at the moment.
1: Underrated?
0: I mean, it's getting bigger and bigger, but China has been underrated for a really long time, and it's getting bigger and bigger.
1: Yeah. Have you been to Shanghai?
0: Only 5 days, but really interesting.
1: Yeah.
0: Interesting to see. So we'll see in the future. But yeah, so I don't have any specific like inspiration somehow, but more like, yeah, what I feel, what I like. And since I didn't study design, that's the good thing as well, if I could say. I don't have like the rules of like someone coming from a school. I can watch anything or do anything, or I don't have the rules.
1: What are your hopes for the design industry in like the coming years? What do you want to see more of or less of? Sorry, it's a big philosophical question, but your friend, she can do it.
0: I would say fairs are getting, I think people are going to get tired of fairs somehow.
1: Do you think?
0: I mean, there is too much.
1: When you say fairs, do you mean like the Salon de Mobile, or yeah, do you mean like Paris Design Week?
0: No, like for example, you have collectible, then you have not the same market. But like maybe at some point, fairs not going to work anymore because like young designers don't have the money to spend on fairs because it's quite a lot in the end when you think about it. So maybe it will change a bit, maybe less bigger and bigger, I don't know, or working with brands more and more, I think, because they have the money. And it, creatively, it's really interesting as well to just, yeah, connect with a brand and work on a creative project. When you look at Milan Design Week, most of the big creative projects were brought by big brands and led by a designer or architect, which struck me last year when you think about Vans, Willow Perron, basically. I don't know what Vans did something over there, but everyone talked about that, and it was really fortunately I couldn't I didn't see it with my own eyes, but it was something really big, really huge, and people talked about that like for the entire week, and that was the thing to see. But in the end, like, if you are a young designer, how do you want to compete with that?
1: Well, I was going to ask, actually, like, do you think every sort of young designer who's dabbling in collectible design harbors a wish to, like, be picked up by IKEA and have, like, a big, you know, collaboration and sort of make it more democratic in the process?
0: Maybe. Some people won't, I think, due to ethical reason or whatever, but I don't know. It might be a... I wish, for example.
1: Let's put it out there. Let's manifest.
0: Hopefully one day. But I think as a young designer, it's not only about design anymore. You have to work, maybe because my background is startup, but you have to work like a company, or you have to manage your own like logistic, your own selling price, a target and everything, communication as well. In my opinion, you have to have a strategy or at least a vision of where you want to go.
1: But, are you going to share your vision?
0: Yeah, basically it's that. You have to be unique and share a vision. Otherwise, you just do another chair and do we really need another chair? I don't know. but basically...
1: No question.
0: Yeah. Because when you think about the market, if you take the example as chair as well, you compete with like vintage... You compete with new designers emerging. You compete with like people like Renan Bouroulec, for example, who has been there for a couple of years, Stark or any other big designers. So it's really, really hard. And even though I don't like to say that, but most of the people who buy art, they buy it for investment.
1: Ooh.
0: Not everyone. But,
1: no, I agree,
0: but,
1: I agree.
0: But I mean, like, when you think about, yeah, some people buy painting just for that. So... It might be not exactly the same for design, but some people do it as well for that.
1: I mean, what is next for Waiting for Ideas? Also, I love the name of your studio. It's so
0: thank you. So what's next is the listening room, as I said, the second version of the turntable, so the PP2, working on that. Basically, it's like an iPhone 17 versus iPhone 16. It's the technology itself that will evolve and be more powerful.
2: That was French designer Jean-Baptiste Anatin, creative director of Waiting for Ideas. I mean, the aluminium mattress stand that he mentioned, that surely speaks to you, Grace Charlton. Are you going to buy one? What else are you getting from his homeware designs?
1: I love all of his homeware designs. I was thinking about this. I don't know what it is about aluminium. Maybe it's the like antibacterial properties that it allegedly has, according to some dodgy article I saw online. I don't know, I feel like it vibrates at a really nice frequency, and I kind of want it like in my kitchen mostly. He also makes these like super cute incense holders, which I would 100% buy.
2: I guess, are you getting a PP1 as well?
1: Oh, for sure. I don't even listen to vinyl, I'm not going to lie. I'm not like a vinyl snob, but I will become one for this piece of design.
2: So what, hang on, so if you don't have vinyl, what are you buying first? What are the kind of key purchases you're going to make?
1: Okay, if I had to start a vinyl collection tomorrow, I'd probably start with all of Kylie's albums. And when I say Kylie, I don't mean Jenner. I mean Kylie Minogue, obviously.
2: Yeah, I mean, everyone knows Kylie is Kylie. No?
1: Yeah.
2: And album design covers, do they speak to you? Hers specifically?
1: Yeah, of course. They're so sculptural. I mean, she looks like a Greek statue. Nick, what are your favourite album cover designs of all time?
2: There's two. Good Girl Gone Bad by Rihanna. Part of it's also like, this is going to sound really silly, but it was one of those moments where I had an awakening to the impact that a work of art, an album cover is a work of art, can have on us. We studied Good Girl Gone Bad by Rihanna at school.
1: At your all-boys school.
2: At my all-boys school. And we were talking about the power of her gaze in that album cover. Since then, I've always been... Maybe this sounds really basic for somebody like yourself who studied art history, but since then I've always been like kind of looking at where people's eyes are looking in artworks. Because we were comparing it to Norah Jones' album where she was looking downward and had no power compared to Rihanna, which is, you know, reflective of Rihanna's music as well, which is incredibly powerful. The other one is, you mentioned Kylie, but I'm also talking Australian excellence, Powderfingers, Odyssey number 5. Huge album for me growing up, but artwork by a designer called Kevin Wilkins. It's an image of a naked man dropping from the sky, and there's kind of three versions of him as they're all kind of falling over the ocean. And it's kind of, I don't know, for me, it looks like a work of art that I would have in my home, but the more you kind of look at it and the more you listen to the content of the album, it goes from being something that's quite beautiful to something that's actually quite almost sad and scary. And I think for me, that as a standalone like work of art is, yeah, something that kind of pulls me in and draws me in. And I think that, for me, is also what makes it a really nice album cover, because it speaks to the music, sure, but I think also, yeah, on its own, it kind of holds up.
1: I'm looking at it now. There's something quite haunting about it.
2: It is quite haunting and scary, but worth also listening to the album itself, which is what I suggest our listeners do as we wrap up today's show. That's all we've got. For more design stories, pick up a copy of Monocle magazine. Today's episode was produced by Hassan Anderson and edited by Elliot Greenfield with help from Steph Chungu. I'm Nick Manise.
1: I'm Grace Charlton. Thanks for listening.
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3: 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We've got some great songs ahead of us now. Starting off in South Korea, it's Kiki.

0: stimulus that has qualities of real perception. Hallucinations are vivid, substantial, and are seen to be located in external objective space.
1: I'm hallucinating.

0: From the US, the ethereal sounds of Elohim with Hallucinating. 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
0: You're tuned into Monocle Radio, and there's still a few songs to go before we move into the next hour, into the next day here at Midori House in London. Up next, from Germany, it's Jazzanova.

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1: Greetings, girl, and welcome to my world of phrasing right up to bat. It's the daisy age, and you're about to walk top stage, so wipe your lottoes on the mat. Hip-hop love this is, and don't mind when I quiz your evolvements before the sun. But clear your court, cause this a one-man sport, and who's better for this than plugged one? Don't have to worry about me squashing other deals, cause they've already been squished. Freeze the frame of our moves the same, wish we can continue right behind the bush. You'll stay with me, I know this, but not because of all my earthly treasures, or regardless to the fact that I'm possibly

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Forward marching to say when transistors will play. Coming to bed is the move. Dolby sound will be then top crown when I put the needle into your groove. 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I show this in gifts, words or letters, but even without those.

0: It's I again, and the soul that I send is taking steps to reach your heart. Any moment you feel alone, I can fill up your empty part. We can ascend till we reach daylight heaven, and in a spin we'll hit the top 10. Then we could meet Mr. Stucky and Pops, Brother Lucky will preach, let the wedding begin. Shot by an arrow of Cupid through a string of a G-clef, my dear, I claim your death. And if you could hear me, by golly gee, true goy is ready for what you possess. We could live in my plug tube home, and on Mars where we could be all alone. And we make a song for two picture perfect things, and I sing of how
1: I know.

0: Charlotte Cardin from Canada, bringing our playlist to a close for this hour, for this day, actually. This is where I say goodbye on Monocle Radio, but I shall be back at the same time tomorrow. I hope you all have a wonderful Thursday.
1: You're listening to Monocle Radio in association with Chanel Watches. 7 times stronger than steel, the J12 ceramic is unmatched in its resistance to abrasions over time. Yet its greatest strength lies in its softness. Polished with diamond powder, it feels as smooth as silk against the skin. Combined with the Calibre 12.1 manufacturer movement, the exceptional material embodies all the expertise and cutting-edge technology of Chanel watchmaking. An invincible softness that becomes one with whomever wears it. Chanel Watches, official timekeeper of Monocle Radio.
2: It's 9 a.m. in Sydney, 2 a.m. in Cairo, midnight in London, and 1800 in Lima. That's the time on Monocle Radio, brought to you by Chanel Watches. Fernando Augusto Pacheco here at Studio Amidori House. This hour we have the latest episode of the Bulletin of UBS. 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
3: Hello and welcome to the Bulletin with UBS on Monocle Radio. Each week, the sharpest minds and freshest thinkers in finance take you beyond the numbers and hype, right to the heart of the big issues of the day. This week, we're once again looking back in order to look forward. The almost 250-year history of the United States stands as a testament to the power of its unique democratic and societal spirit of entrepreneurship. Leading up to the 4th of July this year, UBS is celebrating the Republic's semi-quintennial with a series of reports highlighting prime examples of uniquely American innovation and entrepreneurship that have not only transformed the domestic economic landscape, but also profoundly impacted the world. Now, we kicked off our occasional series exploring these reports way back in November when we heard about the development of the Transcontinental Railroad. Next, we switched our sights from the rails to the skies with a focus on aviation. Then we talked not about product innovation, but on process refinement as we zeroed in on the assembly line. Today, in our next chapter on 250 years of US innovation, our subject is the smartphone. The latest report in the series, Let Freedom Ring, was co-authored by Kevin Dineen, equity strategist for IT and communication services in the Americas for the UBS CIO in the US. I'm delighted to say Kevin is here today to discuss the latest report, and while he'll be focusing on some specific companies, remember, this is all through a historical lens. It's not investment advice. It's a pleasure to welcome Kevin back to the show. Kevin Dineen, great to have you with us. Now, before we get into the smartphone detail, just remind us first about the origin of these great 250 years of US innovation reports ahead of that forthcoming semi-quincentennial. What's the context? Why is it so interesting for you and your colleagues to interrogate these themes?
4: The US has always been focused on innovation on a lot of different fronts, and I think innovation has defined economic progress, societal progress. And I think that a lot of the major innovations over the last, 250 years, but certainly in the modern era, whether we start out with thinking about the manufacturing line to aviation, to semiconductors, to the internet, and now to smartphones, which we'll talk about today, I think a lot of that innovation has been led by the United States. So I think it's timely and I think it's appropriate.
3: Yeah, and it tees up an absolutely brilliant subhead for this one, which is Let Freedom Ring, which I love, by the way. Worth doing for that title alone. But why look at this product? You've alluded to it there. The smartphone is, one of the latest sort of iterations of that process of really restless US innovation. Why was the smartphone a necessary stopping point on this journey?
4: Well, I think because the smartphone created a lot of value in a lot of different ways. I mean, obviously, we have companies that have you know, tremendous amounts of market cap that are in the smartphone area. But I think the bigger picture is the smartphone became a platform for Apple and for Google. And that platform drove significant economics. And we see it clearly with Apple, right? We see it in their iPhone sales. I would argue the iPhone drives an attach of Mac sales to some extent, certainly on the wearables business. I think the App Store revenue, a lot of their services revenue, I think you can point as being tied directly to the iPhone as a smartphone platform rather than just a product. I think Google through search and through Android, and those two things are fairly integrated, you know, that's created a lot of market cap, a lot of enterprise value, and clearly, you know, a gigantic business in their search. And I think the innovation here was these companies focus on a platform rather than a product. These companies weren't the first into the smartphone market, but I think they transformed it by thinking about smartphones less as a device and more as a platform.
5: Well, that's really interesting. And actually, I wanted to kind of talk about that because I think what the piece does really interestingly is it really tracks that history, doesn't it? The development of this product from, this somewhat sort of fragmented beginnings, a mix of hard and software and different interfaces to this platform specificity that you're talking about. And it's no exaggeration, is it, to say that the iPhone specifically, but these two big players, Apple and Google, we'll talk more about them later, but they drove the development of today's mass ecosystems, didn't they?
4: I think that's right. I mean, I sort of grew up covering the technology sector. I covered wireless equipment for a number of years in a different role at a different bank. And it's not as though the mobile phone industry was small in 2007 when the iPhone launched. It was large. It was well established. There was a pecking order. We knew who the players were. The players were scaled up. They were profitable. And it's not as though iPhone was the first smartphone. There was actually, if I remember right, probably a couple hundred million, 250 million smartphones being sold in 2007, but they were selling phones. They weren't selling a platform. They weren't selling an ecosystem. They weren't selling an experience. They weren't selling a solution for users. And I think that's where Apple and Google really changed the game.
5: Well, yeah, because I was going to ask you about that. And again, I like how in the report it sort of goes back to this moment. It talks about, you know, Steve Jobs and the reveal and what the buzz that went around. But if I understand you correctly, Kevin, what we're saying is, you know, to characterize that moment, 06, and obviously the sort of release of the iPhone 07, maybe it's not the singular inflection point, but it was an inflection point, right? Because it had this attendant drive and it created this wider app ecosystem. And we began to see the emergence of a genuine sort of software economy at that time. It's hard to overstate, right? What happened at that time?
4: Yeah, I think that's right. I mean, you know, the iPhone launch, it was obviously a critical event. It had a lot of drama around it as we tried to bring to life in the piece. But it was really the start of a process because, you know, as we highlight in the piece, there wasn't really an app store. Even the notion of the app store took some time to develop. But I think underneath all of that, I think there was a view that Apple was changing the game by selling a device that was more than just a device and that had planted the seeds for this whole platformization of services that are high margin and recurring, which is what markets tend to value more than transactional revenue.
5: Kevin, just on that, Apple seems to have really managed to introduce a durability, not just of its product with the iPhone, but also with its customer loyalty. And it's quite strikingly different maybe to some previous consumer technology platforms. And obviously, we should say we're not giving investment advice here at all. But it's interesting to look at how effective Apple has been in establishing that primacy, particularly in the US market.
4: Yeah, that's right. I mean, let me just emphasize one point you made. We're talking about individual companies. We're in no way giving investment recommendations here. We're talking about history, not future. So this is all just based on what's happened in the world rather than any sort of an investment recommendation. But I think what Apple did was they really created the ecosystem. They created in some ways, you know, a seamless experience that I think solved problems or made things easier for customers. And they voted on that by staying within that ecosystem, right? So Apple has an amazingly sticky user base, as does Google. And I think what happened over time was the smartphone market essentially evolved into a duopoly of these two main platforms. And it didn't necessarily have to go this way, right? I mean, there were any number of companies that had a presence and maybe even a significant presence in the smartphone market before the iPhone launched, and there were companies that tried to muscle their way into the smartphone market after the iPhone launch with a wholesale lack of success. And that's why we live in a world where you're either on Android or you're on Apple.
5: Just to go back to this point about the amazing pace and sort of totality of consumer tech adoption, it may just be because that was the point that this whole sector was at, but again, the report makes this point. I don't know if it's fair to say it was completely unprecedented in historical terms, but there's just something remarkable about the appetite of consumers to adopt these new technologies, Kevin. And as you said, as someone who's been kind of chronicling this space for the last little while, it's a pretty extraordinary period to have witnessed.
4: Yeah, you know what I think is interesting is that, in a way, the smartphone market ended up looking a lot like the PC market in that you had this duopoly in PCs of Windows versus Macs. There were any number of alternatives years ago, but the market shook down to those two platforms. And we've reached the same point in the smartphone market. And even the market shares aren't remarkably different. I mean, Apple has about 20% market share in smartphones, and they probably have, you know, something a little less than that, but maybe it's mid-teens in the PC market. And Android captures, you know, roughly 80% of the smartphone market, and Windows captures 80-85% of the PC market. So I think the duopoly, there's precedent for it. We saw it in PCs. You see it in enterprise technology with the mix between Linux and Windows. And I think it comes down to, you know, the application ecosystem can really only support two platforms. If I'm a developer, I've got limited time, limited resources. I can't develop for every single platform out there. I have to sort of make a bet on one or two platforms and concentrate my efforts there. And I think that almost begets sort of like a virtuous circle, right? The scale of the platform attracts developers. Developers write programs or applications that then attract more users, which puts us right back to the beginning, where if I'm a developer and I'm thinking about writing that next application, I'm looking at the addressable market, the opportunity that's really based on the size of the user base of each platform or ecosystem or operating system, however you want to describe it. So I think it's that sort of continuous virtuous cycle that really became almost self-fulfilling.
5: Well, and it's maybe an expedient that point to ask, you know, what might shift then that paradigm of Apple, Google? They're capturing so much of the value here. What might write the next phase, Kevin? I mean, what about the China story? Maybe that speaks to that in terms of some other structural influences on the market shakeup. I don't know, as we look into the future.
4: I would say more so than focusing on China, what I would focus on or what I think about is, you know, every generation or so, maybe a little bit less, maybe a little bit more, we see a new computing platform emerge. We started out having mainframes. We went from mainframes to minis. We went from minis to client server. We went from client server to PC. We went from PC to mobile. There will be another computing platform over time that will be different. And that's driven by continued progress in semiconductors and systems integration. And what we don't know is, in a world of AI where we think it's clear, adoption is clearly ramping, will there be a new hardware form factor that's more suited to AI usage or use cases or applications than the smartphone? Could it be something like virtual reality, augmented reality glasses? We've seen some efforts made in the market for that. And what we don't know also is, will that be incremental to smartphone use, or will it displace smartphone use? And it could go either way. We could see smartphones not go away, you know, just like we've seen PCs not go away, but the market growth slows. The market ends up being, you know, maybe a steady state, and incremental value is captured by the new platform, just like smartphones captured a lot of incremental value that was created over the last 15 years rather than the PC industry capturing that value. So that's what we don't really know. But I think under any sort of circumstance, the smartphone is a device that will continue to be carried. It will continue to be an important part of the consumer electronics ecosystem and the enterprise ecosystem. And in a way, I mean, I think you could argue that given the scale of the user bases, given the economics that platforms enjoy, smartphones, broadly speaking, could be really well positioned to take advantage of AI adoption and monetize that. But time will tell.
5: I mean, do we have a better sense of how generative AI in particular begins to more actively shape this space? It's already well advanced. We know that these big players are already integrating certain functionalities and that kind of thing. But for those seismic shifts, we just have to wait and see. Presumably, when you have these chats with clients, is that a moment where they say, oh, yeah, come on, Kevin, you must be able to tell us what's going to happen?
4: I know, but I won't tell you. No, I'm kidding. Look, I think that we really haven't seen like a native, built from the ground up AI device hit the market yet. That's not to say that there's not something in some lab somewhere that people are working on. That could happen. I think what we're waiting to see is how smartphone companies start to integrate AI into their products. And we hear some companies talking about integrating it deeply from operating system to hardware to give you sort of a seamless experience. And we see other companies really not making a big effort around AI. I'm not sure why they wouldn't, but it seems like they look at AI as sort of something at the application layer that's maybe outside the domain of the smartphone industry. So I think different vendors, different providers are choosing different things, but we do know that Apple has factually talked about how they will integrate, they believe in integrating AI capabilities, you know, all the way down at the device level, through the operating system and into the application layer.
5: Maybe let's just finish by sort of zooming out. There's some amazing stats and some great sort of infographics in the piece about smartphones continuing growing contribution to global GDP. Amazing numbers, which would have been sort of unimaginable a generation or two back. But there are obviously headwinds the industry faces, short and long term, and opportunities. What should people be thinking about, Kevin, just in terms of the biggest challenges ahead and maybe the biggest opportunity areas? AI, I guess, is clearly one. But overall sector-wise, what are some of the big things to look out for?
4: I think in terms of headwinds, the smartphone market's fairly saturated. If you look at the penetration rate, basically, everybody in the world who can afford a smartphone has one. And if you think about the smartphone market and divide it up into emerging markets and developed markets, you have saturation. We're essentially at 100% penetration rate, you know, or close enough where it doesn't matter. And replacement cycles are lengthening. We're all holding on to our phones longer. That's a headwind to growth. If we look at emerging markets, there's still some growth opportunities there, but those carry significantly lower average selling prices. So from an industry perspective, the smartphone industry hit sort of what I call peak smartphone a number of years ago,

0: that everybody reaches for when they want to interact with artificial intelligence, and in some ways, particularly agentic AI. Because from a consumer perspective, I could imagine a world where, you know, if I want to use agentic AI to plan a trip to Italy, I have my device on me all the time rather than sit down in front of my laptop, flip open my laptop, and start that process with agentic AI. I have an agentic AI app on my phone, which I have on my person all the time. It's almost like the natural gateway to AI consumption. And I think that's the big opportunity.
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0: again. Great song by Svea, Never Call Me Again. 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
4: Que lo que estamos rulando y empezó el verano. Fu-

0: We're all loving Zara Larsson this summer, Euro summer, and I'm going to spend my Euro summer in Vienna because it's Eurovision weekend and I'm very excited. And I'm sure Sweden will do very well with their entry, Felicia. Anyway, Meet the Writers is in the next hour.
1: You are listening to Monocle Radio in association with Chanel Watches. 7 times stronger than steel, the J12 ceramic is unmatched in its resistance to abrasions over time. Yet its greatest strength lies in its softness. Polished with diamond powder, it feels as smooth as silk against the skin. Combined with the Caliber 12.1 manufacture movement, the exceptional material embodies all the expertise and cutting-edge technology of Chanel watchmaking. An invincible softness that becomes one with whomever wears it. Chanel Watches, official timekeeper of Monocle Radio.
0: It's 10 a.m. in Sydney, 3 a.m. in Cairo, 1 a.m. in London, and 1900 in Lima. That's the time on Monocle Radio, brought to you by Chanel Watches. Hello, I'm Fernando Augusto Pacheco here at Studio One Midori House. This hour, Georgina Godwin is hosting Meet the Writers. After that, I'm back with great music by Lily Allen, Video Club, and more. Stay tuned. This is Meet the Writers.
2: Welcome to Meet the Writers, I'm Georgina Godwin. Today's guest has built a career around stories, first writing them herself, and now bringing writers and readers together in conversation. She's been communications director at Radius Books, a non-profit publisher focused on art and culture, and now she's the executive director of the Santa Fe International Literary Festival in its fourth year. Before all of that, she was an award-winning novelist known for witty, sharply observed romantic fiction set in glamorous high society worlds, including A Royal Pain, which was an NPR Best Book of 2012 and a USA Today bestseller. Megan Mowry, welcome to Meet the Writers.
3: Thank you so much, Georgina. I'm so pleased to be here.
2: Me too. We've been in correspondence for months, and it's wonderful to finally meet you. I've read your books. I'm coming to your festival, and it's just great to be face to face.
3: Absolutely.
2: Finally have this conversation. So let's start at the beginning. I need to know everything about you. Where did you grow up? What kind of world were you born into?
3: I was born in New York City and grew up in Long Island.